0: so sophisticated that it is sometimes difficult to separate fact from fiction. Misinformation is eroding public trust in institutions and stressing and straining democracy. Stories are planted, rumors are spread, lies are told, narratives are laundered. Our guest today is Renee DiResta. She teaches at Georgetown University. She's the former technical research manager at the Stanford Internet Observatory. Her articles appear in major newspapers and magazines, and she's the author of Invisible Rulers. Renee DiResta spoke at Stanford University in Stanford, California, in mid-April. The moderator is Dylan Ackerman. And now, Renee DiResta.
1: I got into this entirely accidentally in 2013. So I had just moved. I moved from New York to San Francisco in 2011. Had my first baby, and I was putting him on these preschool waiting lists. And I started looking at the vaccine rates, the vaccination rates in the schools and the kindergartens, and I was kind of horrified. And you know, in New York, we did not have this thing called the personal belief exemption. In California, at the time, it existed. I pulled down about 10 years of California Department of Public Health data, and I started writing about this phenomenon of the intersection between personal belief exemptions and the prevalence of the anti-vaccine movement on social media. And as I was doing that, I felt like I had this sort of firsthand view into how influence and persuasion was going to look in the future. And at the time, in 2015, you know, you could just run bots on Twitter. There was actually not even a thing that people concealed. It was actually completely transparent. There was this effort to try to make people's opinions look like they had more support than they did just by using fake accounts to amplify them, or to try to get something trending. So I was writing a little bit about the interesting new ways in which social media allowed the shaping of opinion or the perception of the majority to be shifted just through the design affordances that the platforms gave people. And this wasn't a normative conversation. This was just like, this is how it works now. People should understand this. If they want to fight back in this space, like public health was just completely out of the conversation. They were not engaging online at all. So just trying to explain that this is where the future is going. And around the same time that I was doing this, I made a couple of like network visualizations, really tried to tell the story how this is, you know, not even the future, this is the now. ISIS had become quite prominent on social media. And I was asked to come down to the State Department to help with this question of why was ISIS so popular online? What was it that they were doing so well? Why were their networks growing? What was the appropriate response? How should the US government respond to this? How should the platforms respond to it? And that was sort of what took me into, again, I just had a startup. I was just in tech. And all of a sudden, my sort of you know, data science night hobby became my job. And that was how it happened. So I worked on the ISIS thing. Then I was asked to work on the Senate's Russia investigation into the data set that Facebook, Twitter, and Alphabet provided around the 2016 election. And I led one of two outside teams on behalf of the Senate Intelligence Committee doing an analysis into those data sets, writing about what the Internet Research Agency had done, how now we had gone from, you know, activists were doing this, terrorist organizations were doing this, and now state actors were doing this too. So how could we talk about that? Alex Stamos started Stanford Internet Observatory a couple months later, and then he reached out to me. And again, that was how it became my job. So entirely accidental.
2: And you've been working on this?
1: About 12 years now.
2: Probably as long as anyone, which is exciting.
1: It wasn't really a field then. It was a lot of us were just like data scientists in a Slack channel saying, hey, we're seeing this stuff. Are you seeing this stuff? Trying to find ways to communicate with each other. Because I was in San Francisco, I did have a lot of friends who worked at the tech companies, and so I was in an interesting position where I could actually have conversations like, hey, your recommendation engine is pushing this account of mine that I made QAnon content. Like, why is that happening? And I think also some of us having technical backgrounds by virtue of being in tech, or, you know, Alex came right out of Facebook, made us much more focused on things like design and incentives as opposed to this content is bad, which was, you know, a conversation that you don't want to be in, because that's where you start to get at you don't want the problem to be the speech. You want it to be a lot of, you want to be looking at, for example, the Internet Research Agency. A lot of the speech that they put out, a lot of the fake content from the Russian troll accounts, was just plagiarized content from real American media. So the problem is not, the objection is not that they were saying these specific words. The issue is that these were inauthentic actors trying to artificially inflate and amplify and divide society using the affordances that social media platforms had given them. So we wanted to keep the focus really on more of the actors and behaviors as opposed to what is the content saying. We didn't want to be adjudicating the facts or anything along those lines, and that was how we thought about our role in the space.
2: Yeah, I think it might be worth kind of early in our conversation taking a step back and looking broadly at that and saying, I think, you know, for folks who might be newer to how social media works, especially on the integrity side or trust and safety side, can you walk us through, like, what are the factors? You touched on some of those, like the difference between the actors, the platforms, mm-hmm. and the content, and how those interact and kind of how you view them, as well as breaking actors maybe into folks who, you know, entities that create content as well as entities that spread content. Those can be very different.
1: Yep. So there was there's a woman named Camille Francois who had been at a company called Graphica at the time, who wrote this very nice rubric called Actors, Behaviors, Content, trying to, again, because there was no field at the time, what are the ways in which we think about doing these investigations in a rigorous way? And she had also led one of the teams for the Senate Intelligence Committee. We were blinded, so we didn't know that each other were doing it at the time, but she was the other person who led one of these projects. And the actor looks at who is the entity behind the content. Sometimes it's quite obvious, right? An influencer maybe makes a piece of content. You know exactly who they are. They're real. They're human. They're quite transparently who you are choosing to engage with. Sometimes, though, you'll see accounts pretending to be something they're not. I don't know how many of you guys are active on X, but do you remember it must have been almost maybe a year ago now, they turned on this thing where all of a sudden they turned on location, and all of these accounts that were pretending to be right-wing influencers turned out they were like in Pakistan or in Nigeria, or, you know, so these are the sorts of things, right? Like, that's inauthenticity right there. That's where somebody is pretending to be speaking as a member of a community but is really not a member of that community. And so the platforms treated that as a distinct category of policy violation, in a sense. This is inauthentic behavior. The term came to be coordinated inauthentic behavior. As Meta also is sort of trying to figure this out at the time, they come up with the rubrics and some of the vocabulary for this stuff. Behaviors refers to, are there efforts to coordinate, right? Are you intentionally using automated accounts, for example, or bots in this case, to make your content look like it has more engagement and more followers? Are you buying fake engagement, right? You can do that, turns out. It's actually quite easy. So are you buying fake engagement to look more popular than you are? Are you using certain types of techniques to link a whole lot of accounts together to create a perception that there is a media entity with multiple properties at work here? So basically the behaviors part speaks to this notion of manipulating the affordances the platform gives to people for amplification or for reach to try to sort of juice your numbers, basically. And then the content refers to what is it these accounts are actually saying. And that becomes salient at certain times, like around an election. The policies that the platforms put in place, which say, like, you can't tell people vote on Wednesday, not on Tuesday. You can't tell them that their polling place is closed when it's not. That's voter suppression. You can't delegitimize an election. You can't prematurely claim victory. So they do have some policies that they put out that are specific to certain types of content in certain types of areas. They also had some for hate speech. I never worked on that, but that becomes an area. And so the platforms begin to carve out and set rules for these sorts of things. Most of what I focused on, except for during elections and then subsequently during COVID, was the focus on state actors and investigations and more of the intersection with design and incentives.
2: You touched on how this has evolved, both what you witness as well as your interaction with the platform. You talked about a decade ago, you were able to ping people and they would give you, there's like a little bit more agreeable. And then it seems like there was an era when there was some effort to sort of correct some of this, right? There was a huge investment following the 2016 election.
1: I got profiled in like the New York Times for being like a gadfly of the platforms in 2016. It was sort of a funny thing to get attention for, but those of us in the data science community were calling for the hearings that they had in 2017, saying, you need to account for what happened in public. You need to tell the public what happened. We had very adversarial relationships with the platforms in the early days because it was, I think, in their defense, and imagine you had this experience, there would often be these like gotcha kind of stories, like, oh, I found one fake account doing a thing, and then media would cover it and like kind of blow it up, and it would become a whole story of like the platforms are doing these terrible things, right? So there's that. And then there were other instances where we're saying, like, actually, they had this tool called CrowdTangle. We've sort of found like a little bit of a something, that little kind of backdoor in the kind of CrowdTangle API, this guy at Columbia Journalism School. And even as we were being told early on that the Internet Research Agency hadn't gotten much engagement, just $100,000 worth of Facebook ads, we found the engagement data for the actual pages, which were, you know, millions of engagements. And we're like, okay, you guys are talking about the ads over here, but this is what happened on the organic pages. Like, this is what matters. This is such a redirect when you're constantly redirecting media back to that stupid ads number. Let's talk about what happened over here. And so for me, a lot of it was like, you know, sitting with Senator Warner and others and saying, like, you've got to have hearings. Like, come on, make them account for what happened. You know, at the same time, though, you can't do an investigation solely on the outside. And that is because I can say, I think these accounts are behaving in a coordinated way based on a, you know, set of, I can gather a lot of data, I can look at evidence of coordination. You know, I remember we did this investigation into US Pentagon propaganda accounts where, like, they literally all tweeted on the 0 millisecond of the minute. You know, like, these sorts of things you would see where you're like, okay, come on. Or sometimes the content is the red flag. Like, we saw these accounts in Libya talking about Shugeli, who was, I forget his first name now, Maxim Shugeli, maybe, who was this Russian Wagner Group soldier who had been arrested. And all of a sudden, all these, you know, Libyans are talking about Shugeli. Like, no, there's no way. That's not authentic at all. So that was kind of a red flag. And so we started digging into that network to try to suss out, could we say conclusively these are Wagner Group linked accounts, these are Russia linked accounts pretending to be Libyans. In that particular case, SIO had started then, I reached out to Twitter, I reached out to Facebook, and I said, this is what we think we have. What do you think this is? And the way that relationship changed was it became much more, instead of it being adversarial, it became much more of a collaborative process where we were able to say, this is what we see on the outside. What do you see on the inside? And you are what they started to do, they built these investigations teams internally that would sometimes share data with researchers that they vetted. You know, we had to sign a bunch of papers saying we weren't going to leak the data. We had protections in place to deal with it. But we could do these investigations jointly. And that meant that we had the capability to go and do much more longitudinal, or looking across platforms, or, you know, tracing things back to other forms of media. And the platforms would do the depth, the deep investigations into what happened on their platform. And then we would release these reports where they would put out their statements about what they said happened. And we would put out an independent research report that we wrote about our understanding of what was in those data sets. And we pushed back occasionally, where I remember once we got a Latin American data set and it had a cluster of accounts. This was from Twitter. And we were like, we think these are authentic activists. We actually don't think these are fake at all. And here's the reason why. And so you could actually go back and forth with them to do these investigations in a much more holistic way. And I think personally, and I still stand by this, that you don't want the platforms, in my opinion, that like unaccountable private power having the ability to do that takedown and not disclose what happened. I think that the fact that there were academics who were doing those investigations and looking at it and writing those public reports was an ideal working relationship where there was at least some collaboration and some information exchange, even while both entities behaved independently.
2: That last piece on the ability to do the investigation, there's not much in the way of oversight, is right. I think what leads to accusations mm-hmm. of censorship and concerns, often well-meaning concerns from users, yeah. from the public, around the amount of power that these platforms have over what all of us, all of our information ecosystems. And I'm curious, you said before that you lean more towards how do we design these platforms more effectively and moving away from kind of that we're going to take down specific content, take down specific actors. I'm curious if you can speak to sort of what you've seen that works and yeah. what drives you in that direction to say, no, the correct solution here is better design and better incentives, and not we're going to set better rules and better enforcement of those rules.
1: So my feeling from watching the anti-vax stuff very early on was that there's always a backfire effect when you took the accounts down, right? It turned it into forbidden knowledge. It turned it into something where, like, they don't want you to know, right? And it makes it more interesting, right? Okay. So I was never a fan of takedowns, except in very limited cases. Inauthentic accounts, yes. Like, take down the Russians pretending to be Libyans. Like, that's an authenticity vertical, and I think that is completely worth doing, right? That was, like, such a bright line as far as I was concerned. Again, as long as you're putting out the data sets and showing your work on, like, here is why we believe these are Wagner Group accounts, you've kind of, like, checked your boxes there. When you get into things like the policies around elections, the policies that they had around COVID, around, you know, a bunch of, whether hate speech, all of these other areas that I didn't work in, you want to have some visibility and transparency into what has happened. And oftentimes, that didn't happen. So there would be takedowns where the person doesn't have a right to appeal, they don't really know why their stuff has come down, some AI has taken it down, right, because, you know, things gradually begin to move in the realm of like automated moderation, right? So it's not even human review, it's just the, you know, the machine god decides that this is bad, and, like, there it goes. So I argued very strongly for transparency and for user agency, right? How do you give users more control over that experience? Aza Raskin and I wrote this article in 2018, Freedom of Speech, Not Freedom of Reach, which was like, leave it up and then think about what you're curating. That it was actually the curation piece that mattered a lot more than what came down. Because every piece of content in a feed is ranked. There is no neutral. Once you internalize that, you realize that the platform has, completely at its own discretion, the right to decide how it is going to rank. That in itself is an incredible power. So I wrote a lot of arguments that power should be devolved to users, that users should have much more control over that ability to do that ranking, but that on a centralized platform, the right to curate is the platform's First Amendment right. That is what you are there for. That is what you are signing up for. And so the other thing I wrote a lot about was, like, we need more platforms, right? And I wrote about we need more platforms because the argument was, if you are moderated or deplatformed or whatever, you should have another place to go. And there should be communities that are palatable to the rules and values of certain communities that want to speak in certain ways to each other. And this was actually what you started to see, right? You had Parler, it begins to emerge. You know, you start to see the rise of, first it happens on the right, and then it happens on the left. So you start to see the rise of Parler, Truth Social, and the very right-wing coded platforms that emerge with their own very specific moderation rules. Like on Rumble, you can't share Antifa content, right? That is a very specific terms of service that only Rumble has. And I think it's great, right? That's what you want to see. You want to see the rise and the proliferation of these platforms so people have places to go. And then you start to see, after Elon buys X, the diaspora of left-leaning users moving to Blue Sky and Threads and Mastodon for a while there. And so, again, this question of transparency design and my personal belief, again, that the platform is ranking, it is always ranking, it is always mm-hmm. curating, and all of that has to be done transparently and with ideally a right to appeal.
2: I can understand the transparency piece around mm-hmm. it's great to have that clear, what the rules of engagement are on a site clear. I think the lack of clarity is the root cause of most frustration that I saw, like directed from users at Facebook of why it's actually happened. On the other hand, you know, examples as sort of those left and right wing coded, like at what point does that sort of risk sort of pushing us more and more into echo chambers?
1: This is the question where I'm not convinced that is a technical problem at this point. The intentional effort to reframe any sort of moderation as censorship began on the right in 2018. And that was for a variety of reasons, but you started to see Donald Trump get, you know, upset about certain decisions that were made. And then by 2020, when his tweets begin to get labeled during the election, labeled, this is before January 6th, there has been no takedown, labeled. You start to see that argument that a label is censorship, right? So we begin to see this expansive definition of that term where it becomes, you know, it sort of, in my opinion, leaves the realm of reality and moves into this, you know, anything I don't like is censorship at that point. So that's a thing that happens. But, you know, that sense of these rules aren't for us is constantly reinforced by the influencers and the community members who are like, no, come follow me over here. This is where you start to get at, can you help people understand a little bit more, what are the incentives of the people who are talking to them? How are they making their money? Why is this happening? I think the question of how do you bring people back together, how do you depolarize them, that's bigger than tech. What we're starting to see, if you want to think about it from a design standpoint, the best arguments are what's called bridging-based recommenders. I don't know how many people here are familiar with that term, but it's the idea that since, again, no content ranking is neutral, rather than ranking when you open your feed for something that is going to be like rage bait or incredibly weird that you're going to engage with because you're like, what the hell is this, you know, or something that is highly sensational, instead of ranking in those terms, you can actually do what's called bridging-based ranking, where you're saying, here is some content that is liked by divergent publics. So people on the right and people on the left like this content. That's what we're going to prioritize showing. So this allows you to surface content even about highly, you know, inflammatory issues, abortion maybe or something like that, where it's the idea of like disagreement without being disagreeable. You're still surfacing the issue. You're still getting the content out there, but you're not rewarding the rage entrepreneurs by putting them at the top of the feed every time. So instead, what you're trying to do is rethink what that curation model looks like. And you just show people content that is not coming from people who are actively monetizing outrage. That's where I think the best possible depolarization option is from a design standpoint. But otherwise, I think a lot of it is offline at this point. It is, you know, how do you engage your community? I know there's like things like America in One Room and other efforts that people here at Stanford work on that make people recognize kind of humanity as opposed to like, that's my side and that's your side, because that is way bigger than just a technical problem.
2: I love the framing that the ability to rank and the ability to create an algorithm is the First Amendment right of these platforms. It is also their biggest responsibility. And I guess I'm curious from your standpoint, do they take that responsibility seriously enough? Because it seems often like they would say, yeah, like it's our First Amendment right to do this, but almost like in a very defensive, reactionary way of like, oh, you can't regulate us. This is our First Amendment right. But then to your point, like nothing is neutral.
1: Yeah.
2: And they don't seem to acknowledge that all of the time.
1: It's an interesting question. I felt like for a while there was a sort of period from maybe 2018 to 2022 or so, they were constantly putting out these explanations, right? You could read the Facebook policy blog and you would see, this is why we're doing this. Twitter during COVID was, you can actually still see it, the blog is still up. It's remarkably communicative, where they're like, constantly putting out updates. This is what we're doing, this is what we're doing, this is what we're doing, this is what we're doing. Here are the stats of our enforcement. We've taken down 8,000 posts. You know, this is what we've done. Here's why we've taken them down. And interestingly, in those, I just wrote a paper on this. So I read 10 years of platform policy when I was doing this work. They're making moral arguments in every single one of these posts over that period from 2015, 2016, up till about 2022. Where they're saying it is our responsibility to do this. It is our responsibility to make sure that people have accurate information about their health. It is our responsibility to make sure people have accurate information about elections. Here's how we balance that with free expression. And this is the undercurrent that is through every single one of the policy shifts and enforcement data sets that they release. So they are making that argument using moral language. And then in 2022, when the investigations begin, that is almost that is dismantled incredibly quickly, and all of a sudden you don't hear that moral language so much anymore. So was it all like BS? I don't know. I wasn't internal. I was, you know, always on the outside. But I think where I engaged with them most directly was really on the inauthentic actor stuff, which, as I say, is like a very clear, bright line. I think even today, you'd be hard pressed to find many people who object to that. The election stuff became very, very, very, very polarizing, and that was because of the 2020 election and the false allegations that it was rigged and stolen. And that was where you started to see the politicization of that and the arguments that when the platforms labeled that content or, you know, they made some high-profile mistakes, right? There is the one that everybody talks about. There's Hunter Biden's laptop, which we didn't work on at SIO, just for the record, for all the trolls who will watch this later and clip that out of context. we didn't work on that. That was out of scope for us. We were only looking at voting-related content, and Hunter's laptop had nothing to do with voting. But they did throttle that in a very public way, and it was a bad call. And they apologized for it, right? They did respond to it. But you did see in that moment, I think it became clear to people the the power that they have. Well, the idea that nobody knew about Hunter Biden's laptop is complete BS. It was shared on Meta 400,000 times before it was temporarily throttled, just to be clear. So again, with a lot of these things, you have to, like, the nuance is really what you need to get to, which is, it was a bad call, and also it was not what the media circus turned it into. And unfortunately, because of the political nature of what is happening, because of the political impacts of what they have the power to do, these stories do come to serve as examples of, but look what they could have done, but look what this could have been. You wouldn't know if they put their thumbs on the scale. And that is the issue that I think we continue to face.
2: Absolutely true that what is covered in the media is only sort of a glimpse into what's really happening on sort of both directions of many of these stories. You touched on that there was this era that kind of ended in 2022, maybe 2023, where there was a little bit more openness. I'm curious if you can explain, like, what has happened in the last couple of years and the impact that's had on your work, and kind of the impact that like the reaction and sort of response from these platforms, you know, secondary to all that pushback really stemming from the 2020 election and early 2021.
1: Yeah, so in 2022, what happens is the House flips, right? So November 2022, the House of Representatives flips, and Jim Jordan gets the gavel to something that comes, we can call shorthand, the Weaponization Committee. For months leading up to that, starting in August of 2022, there had been blog posts about our work. And I say blog because it labeled itself a foundation, but it was never even legally registered. It's like one guy with a blog that, you know, calls himself a foundation. This is how propaganda works, right? And so this guy and his fake foundation start writing these stories about how the research we did in 2020 tracking election rumors was a mass censorship campaign, and that we had been directed by the government to do it, and that the government had used us as a cutout to demand that the platforms take content down. Now, there's no evidence of this, but one of the ways that this works is, like, the narrative gets laundered through more and more outlets, and they create this sort of surround sound dynamic around it. Even though the allegations all trace back to one blog post, the way this is done is this person says a thing, he goes on this news station, Just the News was the first one to do this, and then every other outlet says Just the News is reporting, and then the next one says The Daily whatever is reporting, and then so on and so forth. And so it creates this perception that this is a real thing, even though it's just echoes of this one blog post. But Jim Jordan gets his gavel, and we were like, okay, we're gonna be investigated. Because this momentum had been building since August, as they're saying, because literally at the bottom of the blog post, it would say, a Republican committee with subpoena power needs to investigate these people. It wasn't like anybody was hiding the ball, right? We knew what was gonna happen. Turned out this person had been an election denier who worked in the White House, right? Before he went off and started his blog. And so we get then the Twitter files happens. And that was a phenomenal exercise in decontextualization, where you just take an email, cut it in half, post it to the internet, and pretend that the top said something it didn't. And again, it is covered through these media cycles. And so we get our subpoena in March of 2023, and the subpoena requests the last 10 years of our emails. Keep in mind, SIO only existed for three by that point, maybe. Last 10 years of our emails with social media platforms and the executive branch of the government, because they're investigating the Biden censorship regime. And I'm like, who ran the government in 2020? It wasn't the Biden censorship regime. Like, we were working with the Trump, we worked with the Trump administration, DHS, when we did talk to DHS. Those were Trump appointees we were talking to, but whatever, sure, the Biden censorship regime. So it was, like, transparently political from the very second that subpoena came down, but the platforms all got those subpoenas too. And there is nothing that lawyers do faster when you get a legal request than say, like, shut up and say nothing.
0: You're listening to Rene DiResta on Propaganda, Laundering Narratives. This is Independent Alternative Radio. 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
1: And so that was, the chilling effect was profound. It was like instantaneous. It was just very much a, so Stanford is a private university, but they also began FOIAing enough. And that's where you start to see, in my opinion, that was the entire point of the endeavor. It was election deniers mad about what we did during the election, pushing apart the entities that had collaborated to try to understand and triage rumors in the election. And that was the goal. And it was a very, very effective thing because I think all of the different entities retreated to their respective corners and said, that's it. You know, it's too much of a liability to even speak to each other anymore.

0: And likewise, you know, in the civil society orgs we worked with, that there was a failure to kind of defend that work, and it was so much easier to sort of back off.
1: Yep. So I'm still like writing about this now, because I've made it sort of like a little bit of a project to go after one particular number, which is the idea that Stanford Internet Observatory censored 22 million tweets, which is a staggering number. And it didn't happen. We did this post-election analysis where we pulled all of the tweets related to the top 10 most viral stories in most viral rumors in the 2020 election. So Sharpiegate, Dominion, all of these big moments. And Kate Starbird's team at UW did this data poll. We like write out the methodology in a report that sat on the internet for 2 years. It's like academic work. And they take that number that we did after the election. In December, we did this data poll. And they say, no. They sent 22 million tweets to the platforms and got them labeled and censored during the election. And that's how they stole the election. Right? And we keep pointing out that there is no basis for this at all. And it's one thing to say it in 2023, but it's another after you have turned over all of your documents under subpoena, and there is no evidence of it in the turned over documents. So I have actually started asking them when crazy media outlets write this stuff now, I send a request for a correction just to see how they handle it. I'm sorry, but did you know all of my emails were turned over? All of our work product was turned over. You can go look at it. Jim Jordan doesn't even defend this number. Why is it in your publication? Right? And you like watch the magic happen in the the ways that they try to move the goalposts about what they did or didn't say regarding that number. But it is such an outrageous, demonstrably false claim that I find it funny actually to like litigate it with them, to like make them explain to me how they are justifying keeping that in their publication. At this point, I think it's just tribal, right? It's just like we want to believe, and so we're keeping this here. But what we didn't do a good job of was when that number was being laid down originally, again, through that laundering process of like this literally came from the same guy, like this blog says this thing, and then everybody repeats it, we never requested a correction. Stanford comms did not believe that requesting a correction was worthwhile. And so it let all of these articles that were written speculatively at the time, we did not request corrections. And that, I think, was just an absolutely devastatingly bad decision, because it meant that even now, I don't know how many times you guys like argue with LLMs about things, but this is another thing that I write a lot about, right? Which is like, how do you synthesize reality? Because it is incredible. You know, I one thing I will say is the LLMs realize that the 22 million number is BS now too, and I'll send that back to them also, be like, ask Grok if this is true, you know, because even Grok knows this, you know. But as I go through this process, it's like they work with what they have, and we were sitting there telling election officials, don't let rumors ossify, right? You've got to push back, you know, you've got to say like, no, the Sharpie markers actually didn't bleed through and blah, blah, blah, and all the details related to the specific election rumor. You can't just let this stand, because this is going to be reality, right? If it's viral, it's reality. And then when it happened to us, we didn't do anything, and it was like wild to watch that. So these articles from that time frame just all have this stuff in there, and it's like trying to dig out of a hole. So I write a lot now about institutional comms and what not to do. So
2: yeah, there's definitely, not that it's funny, but it's not, no, almost funny that exactly, and you said this earlier, this ended up being a case study in exact social dynamics.
1: Yeah, yeah, yeah.
2: Against 100%. For years, just with kind of the subject, that this time the content was the sort of the referees themselves, as it
1: yes,
2: were.
1: Yes. And I think the other reason why you have to engage, I really do understand, look, it is very hard when you're being sued, and I am still being sued, right? Those court cases are still going on, that you don't want to do anything that hurts your defense, right? And yet, on the flip side, there's the matter of where is the court of public opinion. When it takes, again, it's been 3 years now that those court cases have been going on, right? The Texas one, they just appealed again on, I think April 16th was the deadline. They got it in 3 days before the deadline, so now we're going to the Fifth Circuit Court of Appeals again, you know, and so it'll last another 7 months at least. But as you work through these things and you realize it's going to be 3 to 4 years, and one of the reasons to file those lawsuits is to shut you up, right? It is to put you in that position where you can't talk. And so then I think that we have to be thinking about this. I've started getting to know, as I've been writing about this from like a

0: what should you do, right? What is the answer to that question? As I've started talking to law firms and PR firms, as I've gone through this kind of investigations process, like, you know, postmortem this now, like, what what would you have done differently here? The answer is, like, new firms, or like firms that are much more versed in how the internet works, actually do mount defenses in the court of public opinion. Also, they do find ways to push back. Again, it is like a balancing act, but the idea that you're just going to go silent for 4 years while some litigation winds its way through the courts, it is like, it's so destructive, and yet that is how it happened. You saw it. So Jim Jordan actually released, so as the Weaponization Committee came to a close, as that session of Congress ended, he released 17,000 pages of investigation documents. And you can read his 4-chapter report, you know, on the Biden censorship regime, and then you go into the 12,000-page appendix, which I have read, 12,000-page transcripts of all the interviews with the tech company executives. So he's got 12,000 pages of interviews with the tech company executives saying, none of this ever happened. We weren't pressured by the government. This is how we made our independent decisions. This is what our policy was. This is how we executed our policy. None of the 12,000 pages, like, they don't reflect the reality of, like, or I should say, the reality that is in the 12,000 pages is not what you read in the reports. But interestingly, again, speaking of the LLMs, they're like, well, this is a report from congress.gov, so we're going to cite it. The Democrats didn't write a counter report, so this is reality here, right? And you're trying to tell the LLM, but did you look at the 12,000-page appendix that wasn't even indexed? And it's, you know, it's like, no. So you're really, you know, trying to think through, again, from a infrastructure and design perspective, what synthesizes reality at this point, and how do you push back?
1: Yeah, and my last question before we'll take some questions for the audience. Can you explain just the impact that had on the platforms themselves? Like, I think there's a cynical take that's, well, the platforms were never doing anything to begin with. So this lawsuit doesn't necessarily shift anything. But I think speaking to whether it's through your relationship or just what you've seen, has that led to a market shift in how the platforms view this question?
0: This is a really interesting question. So the platforms got sued also. We're not co-defendants in any of the cases, just to be clear. We were sued as de facto agents of the United States government. So I'm mostly co-defendants with government people, even though I was not paid by a government nor am I an agent of the government. That's a whole other thing. The platforms were sued by people who said our First Amendment rights were violated when you moderated us or took us down. Those cases are tossed constantly, right? They are just not, because again, the platform has the First Amendment rights, not the user. This is just American law. This is something where you can reframe it and yell about it on social media, but when a court looks at it, the court says, no, this did not happen. No, this isn't real. The most prominent case was the Murthy v. Missouri case, where, again, the platforms were defendants, so that was government. But you did see the Supreme Court, Amy Coney Barrett, Justice Barrett, say, there's no evidence here connecting a platform decision to anything the government asked for in relation to any of these defendants. In fact, there's no evidence that the government requested anything related to these defendants, so we're going to toss this for standing, right? We're going to kick this back down for standing. So what happens with the platform court cases, they too are constantly getting tossed because the platform has the right. If they wanted to say, like, we're not letting you on here if you type the word cat, that would be covered, right? That is their right. They can do that. It's crazy, but they could do it if they wanted to, right? It's just the sort of court of public opinion that would prevent that from happening. But so what you start to see is this, they're winning in the court cases, but they are not willing to stand up and say, we made this choice. Here is why we did it. This was the ethics underlying it. Here's where we might have done something differently. Here's where we wouldn't have done something differently. Instead, you just see a retreat, I think, and that's the in response to, ironically, political pressure. You know, they argue that there was a lot of political pressure from the left during COVID. Then you see political pressure on the right afterwards, and that is the that's the dynamic there.
1: Absolutely. I'd love to open it for the last 15 minutes to open it to questions from the audience.
2: What do you think is the future of the kind of work you were doing of, monitoring for election-related disinformation, the future of platform content moderation, which seems to be going radically in the reverse direction? And if I can just add on one more angle to this, we thought we were saying a massive and virtually unstoppable train wreck coming, in terms of deep fakes.
0: Yeah.
2: And it doesn't seem yet to have had the impact on elections that we were expecting. Do you think that's just because the technology isn't perfect enough yet? Or do you have any thoughts on why it hasn't had a more profound and, you know, determinative effect on election outcomes?
0: So I think on the first question, it's the collaboration piece that was dismantled. So you do not see researchers talking to state and local election officials anymore, right? So the way that our election work worked, if a state or local election official saw something, we had an open tip email. They could just send us a, hey, can you look at this? Hey, what do you think this is? Again, that same question. Because we were like, their job is to run elections. It's not to be monitoring like the latest, you know, random account that they think is fake. Sometimes they would think it was Russian. That was, we're like, eh, you know. but we would try to look at it and understand it and send them something back saying what it might be or whether it was like a big deal or not. And then every now and then we would tag in a platform if it did seem to violate policy. So it's that connection that's not happening. You'll still see, like, Kate Starbird's team at UW still does rumor triage, right? They're still talking about this is going viral, here's how it's going viral, here's why it's not true. They do pre-bunking work. They try to explain things in terms of tropes and storytelling around this phase in the election. You are likely to see X, Y, and Z. But again, it is the ability to have multi-stakeholder conversations that is done. Even by 2022, our finding in 2020 was that the platforms ignored 65% of the things that we tagged. So we were like, well, okay, tagging is not really the best use of our time. So we're just, you know, so by 2022, we weren't really doing that. But that was the sort of firsthand, you know, the effort in 2020 was different. We were kind of trying it out for the first time. I think you have seen people retreat from the space, right? The idea that that it is too much of a liability to do election work. And when we were still under subpoena, Stanford sent a letter saying that, like, SIO wouldn't do this in 2024, wouldn't do real-time election rumor research in 2024. So you do see, I think, universities getting spooked when it comes to seem like a massive liability. Like, if you do this, you're going to get sued. It's going to be a vexatious nuisance lawsuit, but you're going to fight it for millions of dollars over 4 years, and is the juice worth the squeeze? So that chilling effect is real. And then to your point about AI, the technology gets better and better. And so my feeling on this was always, again, in that nuanced space, two things are true. One, authentic content or decontextualized real videos are highly persuasive. Anytime there's like fires in the Brazilian rainforest, someone will grab a forest fire image from India and throw the picture into X and it'll go viral, right? So decontextualized real images are a thing. The question is, how do you help people understand what is real and what is true, and these are not the same thing. And generative AI creates a significant degree of distrust. It makes people really doubt what they're seeing. They doubt what's real, and they doubt, you know, so you can actually use it to diminish confidence in the real, and at the same time you can use it to create the fake. I think that I see it as an extension. It's just another way to create propaganda, another way to, you know, to get content out there. I think we have seen in some elections, I want to say maybe it was Slovakia, fake leaked audio dropped, you know, 48 hours before the vote, that there has been some speculation that actually did have some impact. You know, leaked audio of a politician on a hot mic, this is obviously fake, this is a fake audio, saying, oh, I'm, you know, when I get into power, this is what I'm really going to do, that kind of thing. And as people try to figure out if it's real, it really comes down to just, what do you trust? Do you trust this speaker? Do you trust this outlet? That problem, I think, is going to continue. I don't think it's going anywhere. Again, it's not massive. It's not like the biggest thing, but it is also a thing.
1: I will say that the AI question I got most from friends and family while I worked at Meta was, how bad are first deepfakes and then generative AI? Like, how much will that shift the ecosystem?
0: It's a real bipartisan concern. I joined Bill O'Reilly actually to talk to his audience about it, and because he had a friend who was taken in by a video and he wanted to talk about this, and he wanted to talk about this for his audience. And I said, sure, you know, I'd be happy to come on and talk about it. And I got such nice emails from the audience afterwards. talking about how it had impacted them, right? Like, my mom was taken in by this scammer. A lot of it touches people in their personal lives in the context of spam and scams, but it's really not a partisan concern, actually. It is quite a bipartisan concern that people are going to be duped. They're not going to know what's real. They're going to be constantly taken in by this stuff, and then you're going to have to try to persuade them that something is true or not true, and how can we find a way maybe to bring people back together on this idea of, it is a common value, I think, across the political spectrum to want to believe, to want to have some confidence in what you see in front of you. And I think we should be leaning into that more and trying to emphasize that this is not a partisan issue.
3: Yeah, I wonder if you look at all at Wikipedia and the effect that Wikipedia articles have in establishing
0: reality,
3: reality, and also shutting down the communication. Specifically, if Steve Jobs would have written a piece on Wikipedia, it would have been banned because he was talking about the company he founded. That is a policy that they have.
0: Yes.
3: So you now have shut out a historical voice, right?
0: So I have written about Wikipedia, most recently in The Atlantic, when Grokopedia was launching. This might sound strange, but Grokopedia does some things very well. Right, and what it does very well is that it crawls and ingests massive quantities of information, and I was one of the fortunate few, the first 800,000 entries included a bio for me, which was like two-thirds normal, and then it went into like InfoWars down in the bottom third, and I was like, but what was very interesting about it is you see the war for reality happening because Wikipedia is such a big piece of training data for AI, and it really heavily influences the Google in particular, their automated summaries, right? So if it's in Wikipedia, it's treated as being legitimate. At the same time, it's a lot of entries in Wikipedia are like stubs, because who has the time? Like, I'm not that interesting, right, for Wikipedia to go write a bio about. Grok did this massive crawl and pull, and it was like finding random interviews I'd given where I talked about, like, my dad taught me how to code, da da da, you know, and like that stuff's in there. And I was like, nobody in Wikipedia would ever find that, right? Or if they're like, they should be writing articles about more interesting people. And so the watching, like, this is what the AI can do, and I actually was kind of fortunate enough, Jimmy Wales had just written a book at the same time, so I got to interview Jimmy Wales about this, because Wikipedia also doesn't want AI-generated entries, which is an interesting challenge, because one of the things that was fascinating about the Grokopedia experience is, like, you have to plead your case to a robot. You have to try to convince the robot that the InfoWars article about you is crazy, right? And that is a wild exchange. Whereas on Wikipedia, you can go and try to appeal your case to a human, right? So you have these different strengths and weaknesses. But for Wikipedia to be competitive going forward, the concern is that the Grokopedia model is going to come to feel so much more rich and robust, whereas relying on human moderators and volunteers to do this stuff, because as you say, there's all these rules, right? I can't go edit my page to say this sentence about me is wrong. I have to leave a comment for somebody and hope that the person does it. So it's just very different ways of treating it. And what you see, the last piece I'll add to this, is that members of Congress then send letters to Wikimedia Foundation saying, you know, we think there's been evidence of suspect editing rings colluding to shut out political perspectives. How do you respond to this? Or your approved source list doesn't include OANN and Newsmax. Why is that? You're biased, right? You know, and so this is where you start to see those war for reality is happening, because that is where that synthesis is happening. And it's very interesting to watch this play out. So yeah, it is very much at the forefront of this because of that that importance in the synthesis space.
4: You know, autocrats love the lack of public trust in media, and average citizens are left awash in this massive amount of misinformation, and they need tools, first of all, to be able to navigate their way through it, and also education to teach them to be skeptical, you know, to follow Carl Sagan's adjunct of, you know, extraordinary claims require extraordinary proof.
0: Yeah.
4: So what tools is an average person going to have access to in order to try to ferret their way through the system?
0: Really not very many at this point, candidly, and that's one of the big problems, I think. A lot of this you're seeing happen on Reddit right now. People are trying to crowdsource answers like the is this AI sub, right, where people are asking other humans, what do you think this is? How can I tell? How can I have access? They don't have access to models that do detection or tools that expose watermarks or anything like that. And there, you know, every now and then, though, the detection tools get it wrong. And then it becomes a whole news cycle where, well, the detection tool said that this was or was not AI, and it, you know, gets it wrong, and then it becomes, the people then have, like, well, I saw it, I searched for it, I did that myself, I asked that tool, what do you mean it's not right? And so we've just hit this really bad state, I think, where what you might start to see is content provenance come into play a little bit more. There was an article in the Financial Times that made this point that social media kind of rewarded extremes, and AI might be more of a reward accurate information, and it was framing it more around the center. I don't think it's necessarily the center. I think it's more of a widespread agreement in certain things being real or true. And that's because when you have like provenance tools, you'll eventually have a New York Times reporter with a camera that says, I am at this place, I took this photo, and here is every piece of editing that happened to this photo in the time since it was taken. And on the New York Times, we will display that content credential, and anybody who wants to see it can see it. So it's almost like credentialing in the good stuff, as opposed to trying to constantly detect and correct the bad stuff, if that makes sense. So the opposite side of the coin. Okay. And I think that the result of that will be certain outlets that have that capacity to do that and to say we are going to do this credentialing will potentially enjoy a higher trust from readers, higher engagement with readers as they become a voice that leverages the technology appropriate. It's going to be a weird intermediate period, though, because you're going to have parts of the world that don't have access to those tools, aren't using the latest iPhone, don't have the latest Canon camera with this credentialing protocol built in. And then you're going to have that challenge of like, well, this person in this remote area of this conflict zone says they took that photo, and just because they're not a New York Times photographer, can we really discount it? So it's going to be, I think, for a while, a very uncomfortable intermediate period, as people are going to make their decisions in part based on what are their communities of trust tell them that they can believe. I wish I had a better answer for you, but I think that's more realistic.
1: Unfortunate to leave it there. We do have to join me in thanking Renee for coming in.
5: 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Joe Rich is our general manager and editor. I'm David Barsamian. 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

Yes, that was Lou Reed, live, 1973, who was my inspiration for tonight's show, which is great rock and roll lead-ins to songs. That is one of the greatest lead-ins to any rock song played out there. So I thought I'd start, we'll peek at the beginning of the show here tonight. So my name is Tom, and this is the Long and Winding Road, where we travel in many musical directions, occasionally get lost, but never ask for directions. We are going to play songs that you all recognize. You'll recognize these songs, most of these songs, in an instant, because they all have great lead-ins. It could be a guitar, it could be a piano, it could be even a voice. And we'll hit different eras of music, and all these songs have a groove, they all have a hook, and they all have the recognizable lead-in. So sit back and enjoy. You're familiar with all these groups, and if you can play, you can play Name That Tune and win listening to these tunes tonight. Okay, we're going to start back in 1964, at the beginning of the first time feedback was used in a lead-in of a song, of a popular song. Let's see if I can cue this guy up. These guys. And if you don't mind, I'm going to use this one instead. Here comes that feedback.

0: Ooh, the animals. Ending a little British Invasion segment there of great rock and roll lead-ins, which is our theme tonight. The animals were great. They were just great. Eric Burdon and the Animals. And then before that, we had a Substitute by the Who with that great, great intro. Great little riff there that continues throughout the whole song. And before that, we had the Kinks. And this is like the holy grail of music, of groups back then. The Kinks with You Really Got Me, which is like the national anthem of lead-ins, with that little hook that stays through the whole song. And then we had the Rolling Stones, who couldn't wait to get started, and they cut the Beatles off as they were starting their Beatles song. But I asked them to stop and wait their turn, and they did, with Satisfaction, one of the all-time great lead-in guitars to a song. And before that, the I Feel Fine with the first use of feedback. I think it was an accident, and they just kept it in because it just sounded so cool. And that's the story between of that song and I Feel Fine. Okay, so we'll get out of the British Invasion here in a second. We'll move along from there and get some more lead-ins that you're very, very familiar with. My name's Tom, and this is the Long and Winding Road, by the way, where we go in many different directions each show. So that's what we're doing today, great lead-ins to rock songs. So while I have you, our programming on WOMR is made possible by members like you and sustaining members like Hank and Andy, the great Mary Ellen Kaiser from Jamestown, Rhode Island, Gus and Ollie from Brewster, Massachusetts, Jackie Riley from Kyle, Texas, DJ Fred, I think he's from around here, Maureen in Brewster, in memory of her favorite sailor, Jane and Ray Lavoie out of Providence, Rhode Island, and Joanne Burns from Orleans. So you too could be one of these people that I'm talking about right here. For just $15 a month, you can become a sustaining member. And if you want to have your name here on the radio and hear me mispronounce it or butcher it up, this is where you want to spend your money. You're also you're powering a community radio, and your support really matters, especially now considering what's going on. And what else do we have here? I think there's a fundraiser coming up here, and next time I'm on here, I'll have my partner, Cape author Sally Gunning, is going to be on here with me and see if we can get a few more sustaining members. So get that, start working on the budget now and see if we can get some more sustaining members for this particular segment, this time on slot. Oh yeah, so WOMR is powered by community, and right now your support matters more than ever. 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And you can also call that number if you want to say hello tonight. And what else do we have here? We have this guy. Let me just do this while I have you.
1: Hello out there. This is Christopher Walken with a public service announcement of sorts. When I find myself heading into a downward spiral of existential mist, stooped and burdened by all the societal abstract wreckage, I get perked up by Squid Jigger's Blend. It's primitive chunk-a-chunkin garage, the surfadelic power pop a go-go, puts me into a groovy, free, and easy frame of mind. 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
0: Well, I didn't know the Squid Jigger did impersonations. That's among his many other talents. Okay, let's go to our next song. Here's one we're very familiar with. If you're thinking of rock and roll lead-ins, you can't do a show without this one.

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Oh, I just might be your man.

0: Yes, the musical stylings of AC/DC. Yes, we're doing great rock introductions tonight, and you know, AC/DC, you can't do the show without an AC/DC song. They must have like five songs that start like that. They all sound great. But we need to take a little breath after that tune. Before that, we had the classic One Way Out from Live at the Fillmore East with the Allman Brothers, with the classic guitar start there. And before that, the Clash with London Calling, with a very distinctive opening sound. And before that, we had Locomotive Breath with Jethro Tull. That came out like must have been 1972, because I remember playing my college roommates and I. We didn't eat well, and we had this like frozen, I think it was Weaver Party Pack chicken. I don't even have to make it anymore, but I recall playing the drums to that song with our chicken legs while we were eating. You know, when the beat comes in there at the beginning of that song. And we also, before that, we heard Eric Clapton, Derek and the Dominoes with Layla. You know, Eric Clapton's love song to George Harrison's wife, Patty Boyd. And some controversy on that little musical coda there at the end, where I think credit goes to Jim Gordon and Eric Clapton, but there's some controversy in that maybe Rita Coolidge, who was going out with Jim Gordon, actually wrote that. Jim Gordon ended up with mental health issues. He schizophrenia, I believe, and I think he killed his mother, and he ended up dying in jail during his time. Another musical, pleasant little musical tidbit for you, which I can provide at any moment. Okay, what do we got here? It's 9:52, and let me just tell you that you can make a difference with your IRA if you're 70 and a half years old or older. Imagine. You can donate up to $100,000 directly from your IRA to your favorite charity. This qualified charitable distribution counts towards your required minimum distribution and is not taxed. 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Yeah, don't call me. At 508-487-2619 to talk about that. 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All right, let's see what else we have here. Oh, yeah, we can hear from this gentleman. Let me just cue him up. Oop, get the towel out.
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right, thank you. Okay, let's keep it going here. We're doing great rock, the best of great rock and roll intros to songs. My name's Tom, this is The Long and Winding Road, and that's our topic tonight. Great rock intros. And here's one you'll remember. We've already heard from this group already, but they're so good. I'm bringing them back.

Wild thing, I think I love you. But I wanna know for sure. Come on, hold me tight.

Yeah, the Trogs. Come on, the Trogs. Originally done by a group called the Wild Ones, but it was couldn't make it a hit. It was an American group. So then the Trogs came in from Britain and made that a hit song. We all knew it was silly, but it had a great lead in. It is 10 o'clock, and you are listening to WOMR 92.1 FM in beautiful Provincetown, and WFMR 91.3 FM in beautiful Orleans, and streaming worldwide at WOMR.org. Yeah, my name's Tom. This is the Long and Winding Road. We're doing great rock and roll lead-ins, and here's one right here, another one.

0: little Nirvana there for you. Smells like Teen Spirit, a little grunge. But a good, great lead-in to that song, another, which is our theme tonight. Great guitar lead-ins. So we went into that type of music. Then we went to Guns N' Roses, and I don't even know how to categorize them. I guess you could call them heavy metal or glam sleaze metal. Anyway, another great lead-in. Great guitar work there at the by guitarist Slash there at the beginning of that song. And let's see, what else did we hear there? Oh, Can't You Hear Me Knocking with Keith Richards. Great, great opening to that tune. Yeah, okay. Well, we're going to keep it going. It's 10:19. So many songs to play in so little time. But we have the town crier to deal with. And let me just say that the Cape Cod Healthcare is announcing their July blood drives. It's already underway. Cape Cod Hospital and Falmouth Hospital are in urgent need of blood donations, and numerous blood drives are being held all across the Cape in July to benefit Cape Cod Healthcare and Cape Cod and Falmouth Hospitals. So you must, you always have to have a 1 week's worth of blood at hand at all times. And since each unit collected or purchased only lasts 42 days, it's a constant challenge to maintain sufficient supply. So all the blood collected on at Cape Cod Healthcare blood drives help out our families, friends, and neighbors. And all donors at Cape Cod Healthcare blood drives in July will receive a limited edition T-shirt. Oh, a little swag if you give blood. How about that? Okay, blood drives are in different locations, so let me just skip down halfway through July here. And the next one is going to be in Chatham at 5 p.m. Chatham's Works at 323 Orleans Road in North Chatham on July 15th from 9 to 4, Falmouth Hospital and at the Brural Conference Room at Terrahoon Drive in Falmouth. On July 16th, 10:40 to 5 p.m., Picture This Custom Framing at 6 Merchants Road in Sandwich. And July 17th, 9:40 to 4 p.m., WHO Clark Lab, 5th floor, 360 Woods Hole Road in Woods Hole. And on July 18th, from 7:30 to 2:30, Cape Cod Hospital, Nicholas G. Exaro's Blood Drive Center at 27 Park Street in Hyannis. And on July 20th, Christ the King Church, 3 Jobs Fishing Road in Mashpee. And what do we got here? 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And from 8:40 to 3 p.m., YMCA on INO Road in West Barnstable. So that's our town crier. Okay, and I think we, let's knock them all off here, and then we just play music the rest of the time. So let me cue it up.
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3: Hey, Ken.
2: What's about our new show?
3: So what's the name of this show?
2: I think it's Trash or Treasure.
3: Trash or Treasure?
2: Yeah, Trash or Treasure.
3: Trash or?
2: Treasure.
3: Treasure.
2: Yeah, Treasure.
3: Trasher.
2: Trash or
3: Treasure.
2: Trash or Treasure.
3: Let me get this straight.
2: Yeah, okay. Go ahead.
3: Aren't we just playing records?
2: No, we talk about them. We talk about the records that we play, and then...
3: So do you keep some of the records?
2: Well, I keep the ones that I like.
3: Oh, you keep a lot of the records.
2: I keep the ones that are treasures, you know?
3: And then we...
2: We donate the other ones.
3: How do we donate to WOMR Record Store?
2: Well, we just donate them.
3: Just leave them outside Maddie's door.
2: That's right.
3: All right.
2: Yeah.
3: That sounds good to me. Can I bring some of my records?
2: Absolutely.
3: Oh, cool. Well, this sounds like a fun show, Ken. How often are we on the air?
2: Every 2 weeks. We're on every 2 weeks.
3: Monday nights.
2: Every other Monday night.
3: 9 to 11.
2: Yeah, every other Monday night. 9 to 11 p.m.
3: From 9 to 11
2: p.m. let's say that.
3: Well, that should be easy to remember.
2: I can remember it. Can you? Because the world was still alive to
0: help me. All right. Thank you, gentlemen. 9 to 11 on Monday. That sounds familiar to me. I must be on the other Monday that those guys are on. Okay, I think I have one more thing to read. Let's pop it up. Oh, yeah. 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Okay, sounds good. All right, let's get back. All music from here on in. Let's go with one of the all-time classic lead-ins. Yeah, let's just do this. We're going to play some of the all-stars here. Here we go. We'll start with this group.

Pedro lives out of the Wilshire Hotel. He looks out a window without glass. The walls are made of cardboard. Newspapers on his feet, and his father beats him because he's too tired to beg. He's got 9 brothers and sisters. They're brought up on their knees. It's hard to run when a coat hanger beats you on the thighs. Pedro dreams of being older and killing the old man, but that's a slim chance. He's going to the boulevard. He's gonna end up on the dirty boulevard. He's going out to the dirty boulevard. He's going down to the dirty boulevard. This room costs $2,000 a month. You can believe it, man, it's true. Somewhere a landlord's laughing till he wets his pants. No one dreams of being a doctor or a lawyer or anything. They dream of dealing on the dirty boulevard. Give me your hungry, you're tired, you're poor, I'll piss on them. That's what the statue of bigotry says. Your poor huddled masses, let's club them to death and get it over with and just dump them on the boulevard. Get them out on the dirty boulevard. Going out to the dirty boulevard. They're going down on the dirty boulevard. Going out. Outside it's a bright night. There's an opera at Lincoln Center. Movie stars arrive by limousine. The Klieg lights shoot up over the skyline of Manhattan, but the lights are out on the mean streets. A small kid stands by the Lincoln Tunnel. He's selling plastic roses for a buck. The traffic's backed up to 39th Street. The TV whores are calling the cops out for a suck. And back at the Wilshire, Pedro sits there dreaming. He's found a book on magic in a garbage can. He looks at the pictures and stares up at the cracked ceiling. At the count of three, he says, I hope I can disappear and fly, fly away.

we started the show with Lou Reed, and we're going to end it with Lou Reed. Although we are ending it with Mark Knopfler, another great guitar player. Yeah, we brought all the big guns out there at the end. Again, the show was all about the lead-ins, great lead-ins to rock and roll songs. So we heard from the Dirty Boulevard from Lou Reed. Hey Joe, classic start there by Jimi Hendrix. 20th Century Man by the Kinks. Streets with No Name, the U2. Great beginning of that song. Won't Get Fooled Again by The Who, an all-time classic. And A Whole Lot of Love by Led Zeppelin. So we brought out the heavy hitters there at the end. They're all heavy hitters, everyone we've played tonight. Again, all familiar to you. But, you know, known for their, all these songs are known for their great lead-ins. So, my name's Tom, and this is The Long and Winding Road. I hope you enjoyed the topic tonight. We'll see what we can come up with in a couple of weeks. I think we have a fundraiser coming up in a couple of weeks, so see what I can come up with there. We got the Grateful Dead Hour coming up here at 11 o'clock for you deadheads. And I think the Mop Tops and Elvis is on somewhere this evening. I think at 1 o'clock in the morning, maybe. So, a little peek here, see if I can find it. No, can't. Yeah, I think it's around 1 o'clock. So it's 10:58 right now, so just enjoy this last tune, and we'll blend this right into the Grateful Dead Hour. It was a lot of fun tonight, and we'll catch you in a couple of weeks.

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Grateful Dead recorded March 31st, 1986 at the Civic Center in Providence, Rhode Island. You heard the back half of set two, drums, space, Comes a Time, Truckin', and Johnny B. Good. According to a note on archive.org, there was no encore at the show because someone threw a bottle at the drummers during Comes a Time. WTF, people. 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

0: Summer is here, and so is the Truro Summer Concert Series. 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
3: It's the Grateful Dead Hour. I'm David Gans. Graham Lesh, son of the late Grateful Dead bassist Phil Lesh, has been carrying on his dad's tradition by playing gigs with all-star lineups of collaborators. They're calling it the Terrapin Roadshow, and you can find out where and when they're playing by visiting terrapincrossroads.net. Here's a song from their May 31st show in Monterey, California.

Grateful Dead at the Fillmore Auditorium in San Francisco, July 3rd, 1966. This recording was originally released in the boxed set 30 Trips Around the Sun, and it came out on vinyl this year. You also heard Graham Lesh and Friends, The Terrapin Road Show, recorded in Monte Rio, California on May 31st. They're doing more shows out here in the West this summer. You can find out all about it at terrapincrossroads.net. And now, here are some scenes from next week's Grateful Dead Hour.

0: Bobby called me in 2018 about doing the Wolf Brothers. My first thought was that, all right, I'm going to get a master class in fearlessness and lack of self-consciousness applied to music from one of the all-time greats, and then I'm going to take that lesson and apply it to every aspect of my life.
1: 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And from the Lincoln Center in Fort Collins, Colorado, announcing Don Was and the Pan Detroit Ensemble on August 8th at the Gardens on Spring Creek, performing a deep dive into the Grateful Dead's Blues for Allah and more. 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This has been Grateful Dead Hour number 1973. Thank you for your kind attention, everybody. I'm David Gans, and I'll meet you back here next week.
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8: 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Jamie Dalapa, Mr. Know-It-All. Broadcasting from the ancient heart of the U.S. Of us. French Quarter, New Orleans. We're going to play music you've never heard by musicians you've never heard of. As we go searching for the first rock and roll song, you've never heard of them. I've never heard of them either. So I look them up. I put all the links, pictures, reference sites. Just search Saturday Night New Orleans Radio. All right. Starting to show off with Preacher Steffens. Nothing documented about him. Tuba player, trombone player, and he did some singing. Probably have about three or four sides that he recorded. And then he would go back to Louisville, Kentucky, repair cars, shade tree mechanic. Preacher Steffens, first and third song.

from Barcelona, Spain. The Lazy Jumpers, Tell That Woman. Precede that with Preacher Stephens, along with the 4E Wells combo. Boy, I like that song. Mary's the name of it. Preacher Wells, 4E Wells combo. Shirley Gunther and the Queens, four black girls out of Los Angeles. Boy, she had a great voice too, huh? Lost her eyesight as she got older. Had a little comeback in the 90s. One of those revivals, doo-wop revivals. She came on out, still had the vocals, still had it. Preacher Stephens started all off, whooping and a hollering. There's a sound, isn't there? There's a certain sound, that's what we're looking for. It's the sound of the music when rock and roll first began. Yeah, we're searching for a single rock and roll song, but we'll never find it. But if we find that sound, if we find that sound, you'll know it, because it's us. It's the sound of us.

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0: Slim Watts preceded. 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He's from Beaumont, Texas. DJ down there. Only recorded three sides, including this one, Tulalu. It sounds good. Smiling Johnny and his Prairie Pals. Canadian band, I believe. Yeah, Canadian band. 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Started all off with Strange Woman's Love. Johnny Worthen. Yeah, we're starting to get that feel. 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

0: Flaming Mouse?
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0: Hold on, I'll check. Hugh Jazz! Oh, somebody check the men's room for a Hugh Jazz!
3: Well, I'm Jamie. Jamie DeLappa. We're broadcasting from New Orleans. Come back to that in a second. We just heard Pigmeat Peterson. Everybody loves a fat man. Ruckus Tyler preceded an absolutely wonderful song. I don't know anything about Ruckus Tyler. Rocktown Rock. Rocky Bill Ford, recorded down in Houston, born, raised, and passed away in Oklahoma. Have You Seen Mabel? Started off as Sleepy King. Rock. Rock. New Orleans, right? Yeah, broadcasting from New Orleans. We're emotional. We're overly dramatic. So going to jail, not a stigma. It's just a timeout. Yeah, we have to have timeouts. One of this show's favorite musicians, Dave Ferrato. When he's 19 years old, they tell him, you got to get a real haircut. It's a rite of passage. You go on down to the French Quarter, to Arthur Hutton's. There's a problem. See, Ferrato's working in this motorcycle shop. The only time he's off is Monday. And it's illegal. It's absolutely illegal to give a haircut on Monday in New Orleans. Now, New Orleans is a Catholic town. Roman Catholic town. Yeah, there's rules. But as my mom used to say, the Pope no play at a game, the Pope no make it a rules. We kind of pay attention to rules when we want to. Arthur Hutton goes to jail for cutting hair on a Monday.

four songs featuring that vocal group harmony. I love that vocal group harmony. All from before 1955. That was the Jumpin' Jacks. Papa Ya, baby. They only released two sides, both on Bruce Records. The Feathers with Shake 'Em Up. The Sophomores. Anthony and the Sophomores. They had a long career. I Promise to Remember. And started off with the Ricardos, Mary's Little Lamb. It's always kind of puzzled me that doo-wop music, just historically, always before, well, let's say before Elvis, it's never given credit as being the first rock and roll. Everybody says, yeah, it's rock and roll, but we're just not going to look at the calendar too close. Speaking of, here's one for you. Before Elvis, right? That's what we're playing around with. The second song in this next set is called Flat Tire. It's by Johnny London. It's the first record that Sun Records ever put out. Johnny London, just a 16-year-old kid. And they're trying to get reverb, so they actually hold some kind of a telephone booth over his head while he's playing the sax up into it to get some level of reverb. And Joe Hill Lewis was on this Johnny London song. So let's start off the set with Johnny Lewis, which is Joe Hill Lewis, followed by Johnny London, first record on Sun. The Relevance? Well, Elvis went into Sun Records later on and released his first songs on Sun.

Yeah! Ooh, ooh, ooh, ooh. 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

You know, we always end up playing some musicians from Australia. Johnny Reb and his Rebels. I believe they're from Sydney, right? Maybelline, right before, and Johnny Lyon. Oh, that Johnny Lyon. He did Haunted Heart, but the other side of the record was about the great boxer, the heavyweight boxer, Ingemar Johansson. Johnny London preceded doing the first Sun Records single. Flat Tire was the name of it. It was recorded kind of flat. Johnny Lewis, She's Taking All My Money.

me, I'm Jamie. And we, you and I, we've been searching for the elusive first rock and roll record. And we didn't find it, but it's not a destiny, it's a journey. It's a journey into us. Therefore, the next week, we can continue the journey. It's a joyful journey. Why have it stop with finding a singularity? Let's flip that record over.

hello out there. This is Christopher Walken with a public service announcement of sorts. When I find myself heading into a downward spiral of existential mist, stooped and burdened by all the societal abstract wreckage, I get perked up by Squid Jigger's blend. 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
7: 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Coming up next.
8: The Beatles are great, Bobby Edmonds says so. Hey, the Beatles are great. Hey, the Beatles are great. They're great.
9: I love them. I don't care what anybody thinks. I love the Beatles for them, and I'll always love them. Even when I'm 105 and an old grandmother, I love them. And Paul McCartney, if you are listening. Adrian from Brooklyn loves you with all her heart.
10: 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I can't help it. I mean, I have to move around. I can't stand still. 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
11: Now, wait a minute. 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

0: Elvis from September of 1954 with Good Rockin' Tonight, his cover of the Roy Brown Jump Blues song. It was Elvis's second release with Sun Records, based in Memphis, Tennessee, Sam Phillips' label. Before that, we started the show off with the Beatles from 1966 with Rain, written by John Lennon. It was the B-side to their Paperback Writer single. Ringo was very proud of his drumming on that particular track.
1: I'm Ringo and I play the drums.
0: My name is Steve Chelmsford. I'd like to welcome you to another episode of The Mop Tops and The King, an hour of Beatles and Elvis music with some fun surprises in between. Today's episode is number 761, and I hope you enjoy today's show. Let's head back to the year 1968 and the Beatles' White Album. Here's my favorite track from the album, a song written by George Harrison, While My Guitar Gently Weeps.

Ladies and gentlemen, we have a big show, a real big shoe, with Elvis Presley headlining tonight. Promise. And during the show, Elvis is going to appear all the way through the show because sometimes people tune in a little late. We've got a great all-star show going along with him, but right now, here is Elvis Presley.

0: get so lonely, baby, well, they're so lonely, they'll be so lonely, they could die.
1: Elvis from 1956 with his first number one on the national pop chart, Heartbreak Hotel. It spent 7 weeks at number one on Billboard's Top 100. It spent 17 consecutive weeks at number one on Billboard's country chart. Impressive.
2: Thank you very much.
1: It was just the beginning as Elvis crossed over from country into pop. He was soon to be crowned the king of rock and roll. My name is Steve Chelmsford. 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
3: This is Todd from Streetsboro, Ohio, and you're listening to a man who Elvis would have definitely bought a Cadillac for, Steve Chelmsford, and his show, The Mop Tops and The King. Don't touch that dial, mama.
1: Thank you very much, Todd. That is very kind of you. It's time now for some 3 degrees separation of Elvis and the Beatles. Today's subject, James Taylor. James has a connection to both the Beatles and Elvis. In 1968, James became the first non-British artist to be signed to the Beatles' new record label, Apple. And both Paul McCartney and George Harrison made small contributions to James Taylor's debut album on Apple Records. In 1973, Elvis performed a James Taylor song, Steamroller Blues, during Elvis's historic Aloha from Hawaii concert. The live recording of the song was released as a single in the spring of 73 and hit number 17 on Billboard's Hot 100. Here is James Taylor from 1970 with Sweet Baby James.

0: Recorded on January 22nd, 1969, at the American Sound Studio in Elvis's hometown of Memphis, Suspicious Minds. It would become Elvis's final number one on Billboard's Hot 100, peaking at number one the week of November 1st, 1969. It would remain at the top spot for 1 week. Doesn't seem long enough, does it? You're listening to The Mop Tops and The King. My name is Steve Chelmsford. If you would like more information about the show, you could always check out our website, themoptopsandtheking.com. We also have an email address. You can reach us at stevechelmsford@yahoo.com. And we'd love to hear from you.
1: Thank you very much.
0: It's time now to venture across the Atlantic Ocean to visit with our very dear friend in the north of England, Mr. Derek Shelmerdine, with this week's Beatles Unraveled.
2: Welcome to another Beatles Unraveled. I'm Derek Shelmerdine, author of the book Rock and Roll Unraveled. Greetings from Harrogate, in the north of England. Now, what were John, Paul, George and Ringo up to before they were the Beatles? John formed the Blackjacks in 1957, and shortly afterwards they renamed to the Quarrymen. Paul played trumpet and piano before settling on guitar. He met John at a Quarrymen gig on the 6th of July 1957. He was soon a Quarryman. In 57, George formed the Rebels skiffle group. They played just one gig. In February 58, George joined the Quarrymen, but the gigs were few and far between, so he also played in the Les Stewart Quartet. In mid-57, Ringo was with the Eddie Clayton skiffle group, then the Darktown skiffle group, the Raving Texans, and Rory Storm and the Hurricanes. In August 62, the Beatles sacked drummer Pete Best, and Ringo completed the classic Beatles lineup. Lots more stories on my website, rockandrollunraveled.com. 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

0: From the soundtrack to the Beatles' animated movie, Yellow Submarine, that was Hey Bulldog, one of the more obscure Beatles songs, but, you know, how can we really call any Beatles song obscure these days? The film came out in 1968. The soundtrack to the movie was released in January of 1969. My name is Steve Chelmsford. You're listening to The Mop Tops and the King from Chelmsford, USA.
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2: My theory is that when it comes to important subjects, there's only two ways a person can answer. Which way they choose tells you who that person is. For instance, there's only two kinds of people in the world. Beatles people and Elvis people. Now, Beatles people can like Elvis, and Elvis people can like Beatles, but nobody likes them both equally. Somewhere, you have to make a choice, and that choice tells you who you are.
0: It is a very interesting theory, but for those of you who may be listening to the show for the very first time, I like Elvis and the Beatles equally. I really do.
3: Thank you very much. Thank you.
0: We do take requests here on the show, and we have one. This one comes from one of our most loyal listeners, Darren from Oshkosh, Wisconsin. Darren has been with the show from the very beginning, back when we were only heard on Radio Goldfield. Darren would like to hear Elvis singing in Spanish from his 1963 movie, Fun in Acapulco. This is from the final scene from the movie. Here's Elvis with Guadalajara.

Es el alma de Prashana, huele a limpia rosa temprana. 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

0: former Beatle, George Harrison, from 1970, with What Is Life, from his fabulous All Things Must Pass album, possibly the best solo Beatle album. What would be the other choices? Band on the Run, Imagine, and the Ringo album, I think, would be in the running.
1: I'm Ringo, and I play the drums.
0: You're listening to The Mop Tops and The King. Here's Elvis from 1958 with Ain't That Lovin' You, Baby.

Yeah, it's hard to describe a relationship. You know, they either say George did, Martin did everything, or the Beatles did everything. It was neither one, you know. We both, George had done little of, no rock and roll when we met him, and we'd never been in a studio, so we did a lot of learning together. He had a very great musical knowledge and background, so he could translate for us and suggest a lot of things, which he did, you know, and he'd come up with amazing technical things like slowing down the piano and playing it slow and putting it on and things like that, you know, where we'd be saying, well, can we, we're on it, go, and he'd say, well, look, chaps, I thought of this afternoon. Last night I was talking to whoever he was talking, and I came up with this, you know, and we'd say, oh, great, great, we'll put it on here, you know. And like in Walrus, when we made it, we had on the mix of Walrus, we have a live radio coming through, you know. So whatever came through on the radio was like... Now, if I just... I don't know where it came from. If I said, I want the radio on it, George would make it so that I could mix in there, well, the radio would be coming through the machines, you know. But he also come up with things like, well, have you heard an oboe? No, which one's that? It's this one. Yeah, that would be nice. Mm. You know, things like that. So it was really... We grew together.

The Beatles, with their classic and ever so poignant In My Life, written primarily by John, and featured on their 1965 Rubber Soul album. My name is Steve Chelmsford. 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

0: Hi, this is Dennis at Follinsby Inn on Kezar Lake in North Sutton, New Hampshire. I saw Elvis in 1976 in Baton Rouge, Louisiana. You are listening to The Mop Tops and the King with Steve Chelmsford.
1: Thank you very much, Dennis. It's time now to venture south to the great state of Tennessee to visit with our very good friend, Mr. Dan Ely.
2: I'm Dan Ely from Cookeville, Tennessee, reporting for The Mop Tops and the King. In July of 1954, Elvis Presley released his debut single, That's All Right, a cover of a 1946 song written by Mississippi Delta blues man Arthur Big Boy Crudup. Elvis went on to record two other Crudup songs, My Baby Left Me and So Glad You're Mine. Although the two artists never recorded together, their musical connection remains one of the foundational relationships in rock and roll history. Unfortunately, Arthur Crudup did not reap the same financial rewards as Elvis. Due to unfair recording contracts and publishing agreements in the 1940s and 50s, Crudup received very little in songwriting royalties during his lifetime. In 1970, 4 years before his death, Crudup summed up his financial business experience by stating, I was born poor, I live poor, and I'm going to die poor. I'm Dan Ely reporting for The Mop Tops and the King.

0: The Beatles from November of 1967 with the closing song to their made-for-TV film Magical Mystery Tour, Your Mother Should Know. In the film, they're all wearing white suits with tails coming down a large staircase to close out the film. Before that, we heard from Elvis covering Arthur Big Boy Crudup with My Baby Left Me from May of 1956. It was the B-side to Elvis's single, I Want You, I Need You, I Love You.
1: Thank you very much.
0: You're listening to The Mop Tops and The King. Let's head back in time now as we journey to the evening of June 10th, 1972, Saturday evening at Madison Square Garden. Here's Elvis with You Don't Have to Say You Love Me.
2: When I said

0: Thank you. You're a beautiful audience. Thank
1: Elvis, recorded live on stage at Madison Square Garden the evening of June 10th, 1972. He was covering Dusty Springfield with You Don't Have to Say You Love Me. My name is Steve Chelmsford. I'd like to thank you for joining me today on the Mop Tops and the King. I hope you've enjoyed today's show. Special thanks to Derek Shelmerdine, Dan Ely, and all the stations that carry the show. Thank you very much. But most of all, thank you. We'll see you next week. Bye-bye.
2: Hey, hello, everybody. I'm Dusty Fender.
3: Thanks, Mo.
4: I'd like to say thank you on behalf of the group and ourselves. I hope we pass the audition.
5: Elvis has left the building. Thank you and good night.
6: Thank you very much.
7: Thank you very much.
8: Thank you very much, ladies and gentlemen. Thank you.
6: Thank you very much.
9: Thank you.
10: You're beautiful.
8: Thank you very much.
9: Okay, thank you, baby. Thank you. You're fantastic.
11: Welcome to Possibly, where we take on huge problems like the future of our planet and break them down into small questions with unexpected answers. I'm Megan Hall. A few months ago, we did an episode about how the U.S. only recycles about a third of the glass that we use. But there's actually a lot more to the story. We had Leo Nakami and Nat Hardy from our Possibly team look into it.
12: Hey, Megan.
13: Hello.
11: So, refresh my memory. Why isn't glass getting recycled?
12: Well, there's two main things to consider. First, what to do with the glass, where to transport it, and what to turn it into. That's what we talked about last time.
13: But there's another factor to consider. The quality of the glass, how uniform it is, the cleanliness, and the color.
11: Tell me about that.
12: Let's follow a glass bottle in the United States. Once it's made at a glass factory, it's shipped to a store where someone buys it.
13: Then someone brings it home, uses whatever's inside, and hopefully recycles it.
12: But that last step, recycling the glass bottle, looks different depending on where you live. And this can impact its value.
11: Don't we all just put our recycling into one bin?
13: That's one system.
14: In the United States, single stream curbside pickup is the most common. You put all your recyclables in one bin, somebody with a big truck comes along, picks it all up, takes care of it, sends it off.
13: That's Colin Wilkinson, an assistant professor of glass science and engineering at Alfred University.
12: He says there's also multi-stream recycling. Instead of everything going into one bin, households sort out the recycling by material, and it's picked up by different trucks.
11: But either way, the glass bottle I recycled goes to the same place, right?
12: It depends. With multi-stream, sometimes glass is brought right to specific processors. Other times, glass is brought to recycling plants, like the single-stream stuff.
13: At those plants, everything gets sorted into what can and can't be recycled.
12: As you might expect, recycling that's all mixed together needs a lot more sorting.
14: So the sorting technology can range everywhere from incredibly sophisticated machines that is able to use airstreams to actually singularly push off a shred of glass into the right bin. This is incredibly useful, innovative technology, but it is not widely accessible due to the cost of it.
13: Recycling plants in wealthy areas might be able to justify these very efficient sorting systems, but for others, especially in rural areas, this type of investment might not make sense.
12: So a lot of recycling plants use a combination of machinery and workers that sort materials by hand, which can be dangerous for the people handling glass.
11: So how does all this affect how often glass gets recycled?
12: Well, glass that's contaminated is worth less money. That means it's less likely to be recycled.
13: And when cities and towns throw all of their recycling in one bin, it's harder to sort out the glass, so it's more likely to be contaminated.
11: I get it. So should we start sorting our recycling into separate bins?
13: Well, it's hard to say. Single stream is popular for a reason. It makes recycling easy for households, and it cuts down on transportation costs since all the recycling goes into one truck.
12: So communities really have to weigh the transportation costs of multi-stream versus the sorting and contamination costs of single stream.
11: Are there any other options?
13: States can pass bottle bills, which put a small deposit on glass bottles, and when consumers return their bottles, they get their money back.
12: This incentivizes people to sort the glass themselves, and people who don't want to can still participate in regular systems like single stream.
11: Okay, so there are a few different ways we can tackle glass recycling, but what's the big picture here?
13: The solution goes back to those two factors we talked about at the beginning. We have to preserve the quality of the glass in a cheap way while making it easier for the glass to get recycled.
12: That might mean introducing bottle bills or switching to multi-stream, but there's no one-size-fits-all solution.
11: Got it. Thanks, Leo and Nat. That's it for today. You can find more information or ask a question about the ways your choices affect our planet at askpossibly.org. 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

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Dust off your mitt and get ready for a ball game. The Cape Cod Baseball League is on WOMR. 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The Cape Cod Baseball League is the premier amateur baseball league in the country, with notable alumni such as Carlton Fisk, Frank Thomas, and Aaron Judge. Join us Sundays at 6 for our Cape League Game of the Week. Lay ball!

This time in the Global Village, we continue our July feature celebrating American roots and American world music. And this particular time around, we are also celebrating the birthday of Angélique Kidjo, one of the giants of African music, an international star whose career now has spanned several decades and multiple awards. We'll get things underway with some music from her first international release as we begin this visit to the Global Village.

This month here in the Global Village, we're celebrating the 250th birthday of this country with some of the roots and world music of America. And truth be told, pretty much all American music has somewhere or other some roots in music from other parts of the world. We're getting to some of the sounds of what are now considered to be American musical styles, and also some American artists who are more explicitly drawing on music from around the world. There at the end, we heard a group out of New Orleans, actually, Conjunto Tierra Linda, and from a self-titled set from them, we heard Descarga Sin Fronteras, or Jam Without Frontiers. We also heard a recent release. It pulls together music from the Peruvian band Los Orientales from Paramonga, a group that around that time, 70s, thereabouts, which is what this particular compilation covers, were drawing not only on Peruvian music and cumbia influences, but also surf guitars and psychedelic rock music and more, and putting together a really distinctive sound that's been getting a lot of attention in recent years. Some bands reviving the style, and lots of wonderful reissues coming out. This one of the latest from Los Orientales. And we also heard Toots in Memphis, the great Toots Hibbert from Toots and the Maytals, doing a whole bunch of great soul stuff in a little bit more of a reggae fashion. We heard Hard to Handle from that. And also in there from Brazil, Momo from a new release, Tum Tum Tum with Ego Mio. And we started with Anjali Kidjo, her birthday today, one of the true giants of African music, extremely popular artist whose career now spans multiple decades, multiple awards. She's picked up 5 Grammys, a Polar Music Prize. She's worked with a real who's who of artists across her career, close to 20 albums that she's recorded, and just a major influence in music. And we started actually with what was her second album, but her first international release. She did her first album in Benin, and that actually got her to Paris, and then about 8 years later would do her first international release, the album called Paraku. That's what we started with, and the song called Alinjo. As, again, we are celebrating Anjali Kidjo's birthday and exploring music from across her career, just as that first album got her to Paris and her first international release, that international release got her introduced to the Island label, and it was there with her first album from them that she really began to have a big international profile, the album Logoso, and we'll hear some music from it, short break, and then we're back with that music from Anjali Kidjo, this time here in the Global Village.

The latest from Club Delph here in the Global Village. A band that's been around now for a couple of decades and drawn a number of different influences, a little bit of North Africa.

and trance, some dub, electronica, funk, jazz, all part of the mix. And their album called Loon and Thrush, and we heard Left Hand of Clyde from that. We heard the James Brown classic Cold Sweat, Mongo Sound of Maria doing a great version of it, and Batonga from Angelique Kidjo, marking her birthday today. And they're the album that really put her on the map internationally, the Lagozo album. And that here in the Global Village, I'm Chris Hine. We got some more Angelique Kidjo to get to after a short break. And one of the things that has really been a hallmark of her career as she's gone on is her willingness to explore different sounds and styles, and also working with a whole array of different artists in the course of her career. We'll next dip into the Celia album that she did that was a tribute to the Queen of Salsa, Celia Cruz. And joining her on this particular track, one of the classics from Celia Cruz, Kimbara, we'll hear the Ganj Bay Brass Band, also Michelle Endeguiocello, and also Afrobeat legend Tony Allen, part of the lineup as well. We'll get to that right after that short break, and then we're back here in the Global Village.

Music there from Leni Stern, originally from Germany, and earlier on in her career, really more of a jazz fusion kind of artist, but inspired by a number of trips to Africa, especially to Mali, and working with quite an array of Malian musicians. That has definitely changed the sound and approach of her albums. There's some music from the album Sa Bella Bella Ba, Leni Stern with Suma Chamon. We also heard some music from Fatoumata Diawara, another female artist from Africa who's been making a big mark on the international music scene. Her latest release is called Massa, and we heard Mogo from that. And getting to music from Angelique Kidjo, her birthday today, born on this date in 1960 in Benin, has really become quite the international superstar, close to 20 albums and multiple awards that are all part of her career, and quite the varied career, and so many different influences that she's included in her work. We heard some music from an album that she did that was a tribute to the legendary Queen of Salsa, Celia Cruz. The album simply called Celia, and one of Celia's big hits, Kimbara, is what we heard from that. Here in the Global Village, where we're just about wrapped up for this visit, do want to get to some music from her latest album, the album called Hope, that came out in April. It's actually her first solo album since 2021. She did in 2022 do an album with Ibrahim Malouf. But since then, we've been waiting. And now this new release, Hope, very contemporary sounding album, and a whole mess once again of artists who join in with her. Pharrell Williams making a guest appearance and helping on a number of tracks on this release. Nile Rodgers, Charlie Wilson from the Gap Band. And on the track that we're about to hear, it's South Africa Soweto Gospel Choir on Sunlight to My Soul. Angelique Kidjo from her new one, Hope. And if you want the full list of what we've played this time, or for any of our programs here in the Global Village, want to know what's coming up next on the show, and links to related information, our top 40 new releases list, all of that we post on our Facebook page. 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

0: This is Ira Wood, the guy who asks questions on The Lowdown, and I have one for you. Do you have an old car you're wondering what to do with? When my mom passed away, I inherited a bit more than her old clunker. I got an eyesore in the driveway and a home for the mice. Haggling with car salesmen was not my idea of a pleasant way to spend Saturdays. 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
2: 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Don't be surprised if I slip in some funk, R&B, rock and blues, even gospel. 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
4: Hi, I'm your co-host, Pat Mitchell-Worley.
5: And I'm Kevin Cubbins.
4: This week on Bill Street Caravan, we feature the authentic sounds of two of the oldest living bluesmen in the Memphis and Delta region.
5: First up, we'll hear from Cadillac John Nolden, who'll be backed by Bill Abel. And then we'll take in a barnstorming set from the one and only Leo Bud Welch.
4: Bill Street Caravan contributor David Less will be with us as he begins another installment of his series, The Memphis Beat.
5: That's all coming up right now on Bill Street Caravan. Hey, Pat.
4: Well, hello, Kevin.
5: We're back for another week of Bill Street Caravan, and we have a really cool show lined up.
4: Yeah, it's a pretty cool lineup, and I'll tell you why I think so. When you think of blues greats that came out of the Delta, you think of Muddy Waters, Howlin' Wolf, one of my favorites. A lot of names really come to mind. They came to Memphis or further up the line to Chicago, where they were discovered and signed recording contracts.
5: Right.
4: But then there were those guys that never left. The ones that stayed and played the picnics, the juke joints, led the music at church on Sunday mornings.
5: Right. Music was, well, it still is, it's a way of life in this part of the U.S. And it's not like the superstars just packed up and took all the music and tradition with them. There was still a living to be made playing around these rural communities and in Memphis.
4: This may be hard to believe considering we live in an age where everybody has recording equipment at home, but many of these artists never recorded.
5: They never made a record.
4: Playing live was where the money was, and it was less of a hassle.
5: True. There weren't many recording studios south of Memphis, if any at all. Making records was expensive, and most of the people living in the rural communities of the Delta, well, they didn't have the expendable income to buy the records.
4: Which brings us to the two artists performing for us today. Both men are octogenarians. Leo Bud Welch is 84, John Nolden is 89. Both men have entertained blues and gospel audiences in the Delta region their entire lives. They never left home, and they continue to do so today. First up is Cadillac John. Born in Sunflower, Mississippi in 1927, John was steeped in the family's gospel traditions. His father and uncles had a quartet, and he and his brothers had a quartet as well.
5: Cadillac John's group often performed with the St. John's Gospel Singers, a group that featured the debut of a certain Riley B. King from Itabena, Mississippi.
4: Well, you know how that story turns out.
5: Today's performance was captured on the banks of the Mississippi at the Mighty Mississippi Music Fest in Greenwood. It features Bill Abel on guitar. Bill was on the program just a few weeks ago, and our audience's feedback was tremendous. So for our listeners that missed that episode, you can check it out via our podcast archives in the iTunes store or by searching through our social media pages.
4: I'm ready to hear some Cadillac John.
5: Me too.
4: Here's Cadillac John Nolden live on Bill Street Caravan.

Thank you. Oh, the word, I can't stand many blues.

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Thank you. Thank you. Oh, must I holler?

0: That was Cadillac John Nolden live on Bill Street Caravan.
1: We'll be back with Leo Bud Welch in just a few minutes. But right now, we're going to turn it over to Bill Street Caravan contributor David Less.
0: David is back with us this season for another installment of the Memphis Beat. His contributions have appeared in Rolling Stone, Downbeat, Blues Review, and Memphis Magazine. He has researched Memphis music for the National Endowment for the Humanities and the Smithsonian Institute. And as the former executive director of the Blues Foundation, he created the radio program you're listening to right now.
1: In the Memphis Beat, David combines archived interviews and rare recordings to illuminate the unique characters and events that make up Memphis music history.
0: Here's David.
2: Thanks, Pat. It seems like when you talk about Memphis music, that can encompass a wide swath of musical styles, from early blues, jazz, gospel, soul, and rock and roll. There is always an identifiable sound that makes the song resonate with the city's imprint. Sam Phillips had the natural echo in Sun Studios. Jim Stewart's converted movie theater had sloping floors, and Ardent Studios had the genius design of John Fry. But the common denominator is the great musicians and rhythm sections that still inhabit the studios in Memphis. One characteristic of these musicians is where they feel the beat, sometimes called the pocket in music. Often the pocket for Memphis rhythm sections is slightly behind the beat, soul great Al Green explains in our 1978 interview.
3: It seemed like it's off tempo or something a little bit. The music and the beat, it seemed like it's cluttered a little bit until you have to change, right, and you make that roll on the drum, pick a ticka ticka ticka boom, and then
4: it's right there.
3: Yeah, bam, smack you right in the face.
4: Yeah.
3: It's behind me right upon you, you know.
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I found an example of this tendency to play slightly behind the beat in a 1934 recording by Charlie Williamson and his Beale Street Frolic Orchestra. This band was the Pit Band from the Palace Theater on Beale Street in the 1930s. 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
1: 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The soundtrack of America was made in Tennessee. We're back, and we're at the Mighty Mississippi Music Fest in Greenwood, Mississippi this week.
0: We just heard a killer set from 89-year-old bluesman Cadillac John Nolden. Man, these guys know how to live, don't they? Up next is 84-year-old Leo Bud Welch.
1: Leo, like Cadillac John, never left the region. He never signed a record deal until just recently. But he's provided the soundtrack for life in the Delta through his performances at picnics and churches for the vast majority of his 84 years.
0: Like many bluesmen, Leo would swear off blues and juke joints and focus strictly on gospel music for stretches of his life. And as the years would go by, he'd add a little blues back in, then take the blues back out, and so forth and so on.
1: Leo, like Cadillac John, was also a contemporary of B.B. King's, and they played the same gospel circuit and radio programs. Pat, legend has it that in the 50s, after B.B. had moved to Memphis and decided to establish himself as a blues artist, he sent word to Leo to join him, but Leo could not afford a ticket to Memphis.
0: Wow. Well, Leo maintained his low profile and local presence for decades, and it wasn't until he was secretly recorded performing at a friend's birthday party in 2013 that the outside world got a chance to hear his unique, raw, high-energy gospel music.
1: That recording got him a deal with Fat Possum Records, which led to the release of his first recording ever, 2014's Sebagula Voices. And Leo has been quite the touring blues superstar ever since.

0: How y'all doing out there?
1: Leo, thank you for coming in and chatting with us a little bit. Sometimes you wanna sneak some of that old school gospel and everything you're playing. I mean, does it find its way back in?
2: When I write them, when I've been singing and playing with the guitar, I write them while I'm singing. It'll take me a year to write song down. See, when I'm going to school, we now know computers and typewriters. We had typewriters, but it would still take me a while to type down the song. And I write slow, too, and I'm not a fast writer. So the way I do, I make up the song while I'm playing. If I play the music, I make the song up. That way I write mine. I don't print them out on no paper. You know exactly where you put your first or second verse. You know, sometimes you might get over to the middle verse and start it off first, but if you got them low down, you can keep them together. But I keep them together my way.
1: What about those guys that are playing behind you? What about when you have a band with you? How do you make them keep up? They got to keep on their toes.
2: It keeps up with my music. That's what they got to follow, the music. Mm-hmm. They ain't got to follow the song. They got to follow the music. The way I play the music, they follow that. I mean, you're a good musician. You know how to do that. And they don't have to know the song or nothing.
1: You could just be up there singing about what happened to you that day.
2: Because I'm going to play it like I play it. And if they don't play the music like that, well, they ain't in time, they ain't in key with me, you know. And them guys that know, they know how to key with you.
1: I've got my favorite song, and when I come see you live, you're going to switch it up on me.
2: When I get them pat, I kick the verse the same place. Like, I had my fun, I won't ever get well no more. My health's failing, I'm going down slow, and then the verse comes in and says, write my mother, tell her the shape I'm in, tell her to pray for me and forgive me for my sin. You come in with the verse, you know, on the first thing south, look for my clothes back on. When you see my old feeble body, all you can do is moan. Then I close it out. People, yes, I had my fun, if I don't get well no more. My health's failing me, and I'm going down slow. Close it out like that.
1: What keeps you doing it every weekend, going out, going to clubs? It's not easy. Going to clubs and traveling and setting up and playing your show and packing up and moving around in your caravan. You know, what's the thing that, above anything, about the music that just keeps you doing it?
2: Well, because I've been in love with music all my life, and I used to work on a farm. I was raised up on a farm. I'm a country boy, and I had worked for $1 a day from dark to dark. We call them sun up to sundown. And what keeps me doing it, I love what I'm doing, and I desire. Well, I ain't had no money till I started going out on these, professions and things. I never had no money, because my manager asked me, he get a hold of some money, he said, get me to help him count it. And I count so close. He said, Leo, how come you can't count money? I told him I never had nothing to count, none to count, which I hadn't. $100, that's 1, 2, 3, 100 quicker. You get thousands of dollars. It took me a while, like I was talking about writing songs and stuff, to count it. He can count it just like a lecture hammer. And, well,

0: Like I said, I ain't never had it on the account. Never had no money.
1: You've worked hard your whole life, and here you are now. You're supposed to be enjoying, things. You're playing.
0: That's what I'm doing. I'm enjoying. Then I wouldn't be able to do. I could have stayed at home with the church. See, I played for home and home. I played for church every Sunday. On my first recording, that's my group. So I had a group. I named it after my church. The church I belonged, the only place I went to school, because wasn't no high school. We had to walk to school through the mud and rain, mile and a half or whatever, through the rain. And we didn't have no computer, no buses running. So and I finished the 8th grade. That's just like finishing the 12th. I went to the 8th grade. I made a grade a year. And when I started going to school, I had a little book to call The Do Funny. Next year, I went in the 1st grade. Next year, the 2nd, 3rd. And I went up until the 8th grade when I graduated. We call it Wearing That Purple Robe. We went to a high school. What, you know, we didn't go to high school. We went to grammar school. And so that's where I graduated at. And I got my graduation, whatever it is, from the 8th grade, not the 12th. I tell you, it's on the 12th grade. I got just as much knowledge as y'all is about that. And I believe I have, because it keeps me going. I have cut 10 months on a chainsaw, 35 years falling. These trees, cutting them down like you see these long trees on the shelf, cut the top out of them. I did that for 35 years, but I never did get my music. I go home, the first thing I get is the guitar. Go to playing, I can blow a harmonica. Yeah. I can play one of these fiddles, what they call a, some call them violin. Hold it under your chin with that bow. I can play bass guitar. I can make a note on anything got music. I can play a little keyboard or piano or whatever, you know. Only thing I can't do nothing with now. Back in them days, we didn't have no saxophone, trumpet. I never could do much with them because it took a lot of wind, but take a lot of wind to blow a harmonica. But I could blow a harmonica, got somebody to keep the right time with the guitar behind me. See, I done sang with a lot of gospel groups. I sung with a group called the Spirituals of Bruce. I named my group from a church, the Sebogle Voices. When I did that, the pastor used to want us to go out with him, you know, when he go to another church to preach. He want the choir to go with him, yeah. But the choir never would go, so me and my sister-in-law, and another lady belonged to our church. So we started singing, and I told him, we'd go with him and sing. I said, I'm gonna just name us a group, and I said, I'm gonna call us Leo Wilts and the Sebogle Voices. So that's how that Sebogle Voices, that's what's on the first album.
1: Yeah.
0: One or two, you know, I don't have nobody with me. I'm a manager here at background, so I'm learning how to background on it pretty good. Praise his name. I background it with the guitar.
1: Here you are, 83 years old, and you're deciding you're going to teach yourself something new.
0: Well, yeah. That's what I do. I ain't got nobody with me to show up all along. Because when I say, I don't know what you come to do, I make the guitar.
1: Yeah.
0: Now I come to praise his name. I hit the guitar, boom, I come to praise his name, boom, like that. Keep it going on, keep the ball rolling.
1: Yeah.
0: Yeah, that's the way I do.
1: Well, I like the way you do.

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2: 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But I'm going to keep my mojo working. Please, pull.

0: That was Leo Bud Welch live on Bill Street Caravan in a performance taken from the Mighty Mississippi Music Fest in Greenwood, Mississippi.
1: Special thanks to Bridging the Blues for having us down. 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
0: And if you can't meet us there, we'll be back right here next week, so we'll see you then. I'm Pat Mitchell-Worley.
1: And I'm Kevin Cubbins.
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1: Suzanne Simard with David Haskell, Finding the Mother Tree. A small bookstore in Point Reyes Station, a coastal town in West Marin, California, was the first to invite Suzanne Simard for a conversation. 3 days earlier, on May 4, 2021, her book had been published, Finding the Mother Tree, Discovering the Wisdom of the Forest, has already become a bestseller. Point Reyes Books is located on State Route 1, next door to the Bovine Bakery and across from Toby's Feed Barn. They are supplying the cattle ranches around town. The population count for Point Reyes Station is 288, but over 1,000 people participated on the Zoom book release hosted by David Haskell. He is professor of biology and environmental studies at the University of the South and author of The Forest Unseen and essays, op-eds, and poetry. Point Reyes Books called Suzanne Simard a pioneer of plant communication and intelligence, much like Rachel Carson. Simard, they say, writes in inspiring and accessible ways how trees, living side by side for hundreds of years, have evolved, how they perceive one another, learn and adapt their behaviors, recognize neighbors, and remember the past. How they have agency about the future, elicit warnings and mount defenses, cooperate and compete with one another with sophistication, all characteristics ascribed only to human intelligence, traits that are the essence of civil societies. And at the center of it all stand the mother trees, the mysterious, powerful forces that connect and sustain the others that surround them. Here is David Haskell starting off the conversation.
2: One of the marvelous things in your book is you show how diverse these connections are. It's not just that trees are connected by fungi and that's the end of the story. Every tree has its own character. There are hundreds of different fungi in the soil, each of which has its own season, its own way of connecting with trees. Some of them don't connect with trees really at all. They're connecting with grasses and other plants. And you say that then that this diversity matters. Mm-hmm. Can you unpack that and give us a little exposition of some of the diverse ways the trees and fungi are interacting with one another in the forest and why that matters for well-being?
3: Yeah, well, that connection, the connection between the trees and the fungi, there's symbiosis, the trees interacting with trees, connecting to each other in myriad ways, not just through fungal networks, but through the air, through microbial networks, you know, from one bird moving to flying to a tree and using the nest of another bird. All of that is about connection. And, you know, we as people, we're connected as well. And I grew up connected to the forest. I grew up in the forest. I was just a kid of the forest. And I grew up in the old growth forests of British Columbia. So that is what I knew. And that was my home. And so that's my foundation of inquiry, how I grew up in this world and understanding my place in this forest as just one of the forest. That's what really led me to ask the questions that I did about connections in the wild, because I saw in forestry, which has got a long ways to go to improve its practices. Forestry is about, you know, the practice of forestry is often about disconnecting all those parts. It's about clear-cut harvesting and planting of trees and brushing out plants that we don't want, and even, you know, in the process killing a lot of these fungi and bacteria and all the creatures, that diversity you talk about that makes up the forest. And yes, including, you know, the fungi you talked about, all the myriad of species of fungi. It's true, in an old growth forest there are literally hundreds of fungi associated even with a single tree, and they all do something different. They have a niche where they occupy different layers of the soil, they bring up nutrients, and then they can connect trees together, whether the same species or even different species. And that connection provides not just wholeness in the forest, but avenues for actual communication. And so, yes, these trees are communicating all the time through these connections, but not just through the below ground ones, but above ground as well. And the important thing here is that we understand these connections. We all are evolved from, ultimately, from plants and eukaryotic organisms that move from the ocean to the land. We know in our hearts and our souls that connection is important. And my guess is that anybody who's been in the forest, and probably everybody here has and loves trees, that you know, when you're in the forest, that these connections are absolutely essential to the forest and to us too.
2: Yeah. The way that through the book, you unfold piece by piece, the story of interconnection and how your scientific work and the scientific work of your colleagues and collaborators has revealed step by step the complexity of this connection. I'm wondering if we could take a sort of specific imaginative example to get into that. I'm imagining walking through the old growth forests of British Columbia, maybe hearing a varied thrush, smelling the damp leaf litter and the understory. And there in front of us is just a magnificent Douglas fir. It's a huge tree, maybe 500, maybe 1,000 years old. Mm-hmm. And my untutored human senses would be impressed by the magnificent size of this tree. But you take that understanding of the tree much deeper. And in fact, you call these trees the mother trees, the mm-hmm. great giants, the elders of the forest. What should I understand about the role of that tree?
3: Yeah, so I'm not the first person to have studied these old trees, but here's what I've learned that adds mm-hmm. to that great, you know, growing body of knowledge of the importance of old trees, of elders in our forest. What I've worked on is what's going on in the soil and below ground. So these immense trees, you're right, they can live to 1,000 years old, some of the oldest Douglas firs. And they're huge, right? They can be 50 or more meters tall. And that's in Canada, where it's kind of cold up there, up here. But below ground, what we know now in studying these trees is there's just as much below ground in terms of biomass, like think mm-hmm. of that, as there is above ground. It's like there's a whole tree below ground that you see above ground of the same amount. And so there's all this energy in the crown of those trees, the photosynthetic energy that is taking light and converting it to photosynthetic chemical energy. And a lot of that, 50% of it, ends up in the soil. And it feeds the mycorrhizas, of which, like you said, there are hundreds of species, even on a single tree. In Douglas fir alone, there are thousands of species of mycorrhizal fungi that associate with this tree. And a mycorrhiza is that symbiotic helper kind of fungus, where the fungus grows through the soil, picks up nutrients and water, and brings it back to the Douglas fir, which provides photosynthate in this kind of market exchange that gets a trading system. And there are all these different species, they have different niches. That means that they have different roles in the ecosystem. So some of those fungi are big, thick, fat ones that are really good at forming a pipeline connecting to a neighboring tree and mm-hmm. sending water or anything dissolved in water, like nitrogen or amino acids dissolved in water, or messages, information about, you know, the relationship with their neighboring trees, whether they're under stress, whether they're healthy. Other fungi are little fine ones, and they'll go into the little tiny pores in the soil where the soil solution is, and that soil solution is full of ammonium and nitrates and phosphorus and all these goodies that the tree needs, and the fungus grows into those pores and grabs those nutrients, and it actually wraps itself also around the soil particles, and that helps them glue them together and create even more soil structure, more pores to hold even more of these nutrients. And still others are deeper soil fungi that are able to access water that's at subsurface, right, way down deep, and bring that water up into the tree and then share it through the network to neighboring trees as well. And so they all have these different roles. That diversity is so important. And as a tree gets older and older, they get more, those fungi get more and more diverse. They're really expressing themselves and associating with so many different fungi and organisms. And they really are the linchpins to the forest. And just as an additional thought on the mother trees, they're having this mothering, nurturing role in the forest, because all that connection is also connected to the seedlings growing up around them. And so that results in the regeneration of the forest. They actually feed and nurture the seedlings that are falling, you know, the seed falling around them and then growing up in the understory.
2: They're discerning in their choice of which seedlings to encourage and which to connect with. These trees are making mm-hmm. some very sophisticated assessments.
3: Yes, they're very discerning. They're very sophisticated in their relationships, just like we're sophisticated in our relationships, right? We are about our relationships, how we communicate with each other. And trees are the same, right? In the forest, they're connecting with different species of trees. They're connecting with species of the same, you know, other Douglas firs, for example. They can even discern which of those trees are of their own seed, which are their siblings and which are their offspring. And they change their behaviors accordingly. So if their seedlings need a little help, which they do, if they're growing up in the understory, they're shaded, you know, they don't have many leaves yet or needles, they can't photosynthesize even to support themselves. And so they get some of that carbon directly from the old trees that they've germinated into the network of those old trees. Mm-hmm. Also nutrients, phosphorus, other things, but also, you know, I think importantly too, they're able, when those seeds germinate and the root grows into the soil, they're actually tapping into this ancient legacy. This is a legacy network that has been carried on from generation to generation to generation. And that is the connection. They immediately connect with their ancestors, the past, and those ancestors provide them with nourishment, information, wisdom, and that's what they use then to carry on and lead a healthy life and become a mother tree eventually themselves in the forest.
2: Wonderful. So I'm going back to our imaginary big tree. Once that tree dies, mm-hmm. Or is in the process of dying, because of course for trees, and this is something that anyone who's spent time in the forest will know, that boundary between life and death is not quite so clear. Mm-hmm. That the tree may fall, but it still will be sprouting. And there isn't a particular moment where we can declare the moment. Usually there isn't. And when we cut with a chainsaw, but even then there are resprouts and the roots are still alive often for many years. What is the process of dying in the forest? And what does that teach us about how we might be productive members of the forest community, say, if we want to be harvesting wood or clean water from the forest, meeting human needs as well as honoring the forest? Mm-hmm. What do we need to know about dying?
3: Yeah, I think one thing to remember is that the forest is a cycle. It's a cycle of life, and it involves birth and death, and then recovery. And then we are one and part of that cycle of life too. You know, we arose from the ashes of the earth, and we will return to the ashes of the earth, including those forests. So yes, the death in a forest is constant. It goes on all the time. It's part of the natural cycling of nutrients and matter and information. But, you know, in a more literal sense, is a tree, you know, it gets old. It still is very productive. And this is one of the fallacies, I think, or the myths that has been dispelled, or that we're trying to dispel in science, that trees kind of reach a point where they used to be called decadent in the world of mm-hmm. forestry, where, and that point was where they no longer are growing faster, that their rate of growth is kind of leveled off. And that's when a forester says, okay, it's time to get rid of that tree, time to cut it down and turn it into 2x4s. But what we know now is that these old trees are just really getting started, right? This is when they're actually putting on more and more carbon. You know, they continue to pack in carbon to their stems, and they pack in a loads of carbon below ground. So this is when they're the most valuable in terms of carbon sequestration and storage. And at the same time, this is also when the diversity associated with those trees, they're a scaffolding for much diversity. And I mentioned the soil fungi, that's, you know, as the tree gets older and older, the fungi get more diverse, the bird communities get more diverse, the nest webs that where birds come and go of different species becomes richer and richer. The epiphytes, the mosses, they all increase in richness. The other thing that is going on is that when a tree, again, it starts to go past that point where there's a point where it starts to spiral down. It goes into this spiral of death, but it's a spiral that's a long, long spiral, and it's very complex, and there's a lot going on, you know, a lot that we don't understand. But here's one of the things that I've studied in my research in my lab, is that in stressing trees, and so we've experimentally stressed trees and actually killed trees by pulling off branches and needles and attacking them with worms and pathogens, and we've watched what happens to them. So one of the things that immediately happens is the tree goes into the stress response, just like we do, right? If somebody was to come along and punch you in the face, you would have this immediate reaction, and you'd have this emotional reaction and a biochemical reaction. Your face would go red and you'd want to punch that person back. At least I would. And so the trees, they go through these biochemical cascades of transformations. So if there's an herbivore, for example, the jasmonic pathway will be triggered and it'll create all these biochemical intermediary reactions. The salicylic acid pathway will be triggered. They'll start generating salicylic acid. And what these compounds do is they're defense enzymes, basically. And that helps to defend the tree. But it turns out that at the same time, this tree will pass on these messages, some of these defense signals, to neighboring trees, especially if they're of the same species, and warn them. And then those trees will upregulate their own defenses, produce more defense enzymes, and they will be healthier in the face of that injury. The other thing that goes on is that these old trees, as they're dying, they don't just send signals. They actually disperse a lot of their carbon, about 40%, directly into these neighboring plants. And so instead of that carbon sort of going into the decomposition cycle, where some of it ends up in the atmosphere, some of it ends up feeding the soil food web, some of it, 40%, actually goes directly into neighbors, and especially the kin seedlings that are of their own offspring. So this just demonstrates, right, that the cycle of life, it doesn't end when a tree is mature. That elderly stage, the stage of going through maturity and dying eventually, is absolutely crucial to the recovery of the forest and the health and vitality and adaptability of the future generations of trees.
2: Marvelous. So the elders are taking on this supremely important role, at least in some of these forests, which of course the analogies with human,
3: absolutely,
2: how we treat elders in human society, of course, is very striking there. I'm wondering about the role of the young, though. How does this process of sharing, of interconnection play out both ways? What are the young giving toward, and maybe this is, you know, I'm completely mm-hmm. wrong-headed in asking this question, but what are the young giving to the elder generation, mm-hmm. As well as the other way?
3: Well, that's a really great question. So one of the things, you know, we've discovered in the forest in mapping out what these connections look like below ground is that these old trees, they're like the keystone. They're the hubs of the forest. They are connected to almost everything else. They just have these massive root systems with all these fungi. And they're just like, even from a pure physical point of view, it's hard not to imagine that they would be connected to all else. And including these youngsters, as you say, and they actually convey and transmit information and energy to these youngsters. So the youngsters, I call them youngsters, the seedlings, they get going, right? They're able to establish their root system, establish their needles, and grow up and start to photosynthesize themselves. You could think of, you know, as you raise your children, it's when they're able to go to school, you know, they can leave mama's apron and dad's hand and actually go to school and learn even more from the rest of the forest, the rest of the community. And so eventually, you know, those trees, those seedlings will grow up to become teenagers and then intermediates. And eventually they're the mother trees and the father trees and the elders themselves. And in this process, on a daily basis, a weekly basis, a monthly, seasonal, even years and years, this exchange of information and energy goes back and forth between the elders and the young ones. So in the beginning, like I said, it's mostly one way from the elders to the seedlings, but it doesn't take long before that there's a back and forth going on within a few years. And then as the elders start to pass on and they're sending on their energy and wisdom, those young ones are the ones that reap the benefits, obviously, but they're also crucial in carrying on the genes of the elders. And the elders, of course, in their DNA, and as we know in our DNA, that is their imperative. That is their legacy. That is their contribution to the next generations. And that is their ultimate goal, really, if they had a goal, you know, evolutionarily, is to have healthy offspring to give back to the next generations, to make sure the next generations are okay. And so, yes, they're all working together on this task, and it is a back and forth, and it starts almost right away. So they are all connected, just like in our own families.
2: Thank you. Yeah, and it was striking how some of this even changes over a season. I mean, but between elders and youngers, but also between different species, that at one in the summer, the flow is one way, and in the shoulder seasons, if you like, the spring and the fall, the flow goes another way. So so the, if we were to map this out, the number of arrows would just be overwhelming, and from just one tiny little patch of forest.
3: Yes, it's a constant back and forth. And that study you just described is actually the transmission of carbon between two different species, paper birch and Douglas fir, and cedar is also in there. And it changes over the seasons according to who is more replete. Who's got more will provide more to the neighbor who has less. It's what we call in science, it's a source sink gradient from a purely biochemical point of view, is that those trees that are big and healthy and tall and illuminated and older, they have a high photosynthetic rate, and they have a lot of sucrose in their needles and their phloem, which is that, you know, that outer ring of tubes where the sugars go down to the roots. It's very high in concentration. And then the seedlings in the understory, or a shaded plant, or one that's just a different species that doesn't photosynthesize as much, is the recipient of that. That's the sink plant. So it goes from this source sink gradient, and that source sink gradient changes over the seedlings, especially between deciduous and coniferous forests, where deciduous trees will be like the source in the summer, but in the spring before it's leafed out, and in the fall when the leaves start to senesce, those conifers will be the source instead of the sink. So it is this back and forth, this yin and yang that's going on even between different species.
2: Right. It encourages us, as you point out, to view the forest not as a collection of individuals, but as a set of relationships and interconnections. I wonder if we could go into some of your interconnections with the forest. One of the things that I really found very moving and inspiring in the book is the way that you describe going to the forest not only as a research scientist with your curiosity and questions, but as a source of strength and of meaning and wisdom for your own life, both in times of great joy and celebration, and also in the times of profound grief and of life-threatening illness. And so your scientific work took place in the context of a much larger, more comprehensive, multi-layered relationship with the forest. How does science and spirit, and I don't know if you'd use the word spirit, but the science and spirit work together in your own life? And I realize that's a very big question, and you took 300 pages to walk us through some of the answers to that. But I'm wondering if you could perhaps give us some thought, potentially for people who are asking that question about their own lives, is how do I sort of keep the curiosity, the rationality, and the analytic mind is active, but integrate that with these other ways of being and these other ways of connecting with the forest?
3: Well, you know, we are spiritual beings. There's no way, but I think anybody who's a human being will know we are spiritual. That's what makes our lives so rich, right? We're human beings with hearts and souls, and we love our neighbors, our families, and we depend on them for lifting us up and helping us through this life. And that's what brings us so much joy. And also science, we bring our humanness to science, right? Our own spirituality. And in Western science, we've sort of maybe drifted away from that idea for quite a long time now, where scientists, Western science has tried to separate man from nature, or that the feeling that the head is different than the body, or, you know, that's another good analogy, that, you know, the mind is superior to the body, that the human is superior to nature, or that we should be dominion over nature, that we are the owners of it, that it's there for us. Well, that gets us into a lot of trouble very quickly. And if you live your life that way, you quickly understand that it leaves a pretty big hole in your heart. In my process of scientific endeavor, I have brought my spirit, I can't help but do that, to my research, my history. My history as a child of the forest and growing up actually in a logging family, and then watching, you know, what the industrial machine was doing to you know, my forest, our forest, the people's forest was just heartbreaking. And I had to, you know, it was not like I started out when I was 20 and say, I'm going to, you know, save the forest. It was more of a journey of, oh my goodness, what's going on? Oh my goodness, I've got to figure this out. Oh, what are they doing now? Oh, you know, actually they should, you know, they're severing these connections. It was, it really was a journey. It was a mystery novel just to myself. And ultimately I was able to stumble on through my perseverance, these connections. And it was really, you know, that was sort of like the key moment for me, is like, this is what we're missing, right? This is where we feel bad is when we become disconnected. And, you know, I think this moment in our history of the pandemic and being isolated, and that we feel this grief, and it's not just grief of being alone, it's also grief for the pandemic, like what is happening to us, what is happening to our planet. It's grief for our environment, because we know that climate change is on us, we're losing species. Those are all grief-stricken things. But, you know, I found, and not just me, we as people of this earth, as descendants of those eukaryotic cells that came out of the ocean, as ultimately all Aboriginal in our own sense, know that we are connected to this planet and those connections. And I knew this. And when I discovered it, I was like, this is it. This is what we're missing. And this is what this forest industry is not honoring, these connections. And I was also able to work with Aboriginal people in my own country in Canada. And then I went, this is it. You know, they have known for so long, thousands and thousands of years, that this connection is what gives us health and vitality and meaning. And so that is where I said, okay, this is what we need to do. We need to reconnect with the forest. We need to get out there, go connect with your trees and your plants, and then fight like hell for these forests, because these are our life support systems.
1: That was Professor Suzanne Simard, author of Finding the Mother Tree, Discovering the Wisdom of the Forest. She was recorded on a Zoom call on Friday, May 7, 2021, at Point Reyes Books in a small coastal town in Marin County, California. She was in conversation with biologist, author, and poet David Haskell. Suzanne Simard was born in the Monashi Mountains of British Columbia and grew up in an old-growth forest. She was educated at the University of British Columbia and at Oregon State, and is now Professor of Forest Ecology in the University of British Columbia's Faculty of Forestry. The one-hour film of this conversation and more is posted on YouTube. The link can be found on the website of Point Reyes Books. Reyes is spelled R-E-Y-E-S. 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
1: This is Sea Change Radio, covering the shift to sustainability. I'm Alex Wise.
2: And it was this steady reduction over the years. It's so hard to notice, so that when like 500 salmon come back to Seattle's Lake Washington, the Seattle Times calls it, quote, an incredible comeback. But it's not a comeback. It only seems like a comeback because our notions of abundance are so paltry.
1: Imagine you jumped in a time machine and went back 15 years. You might get a chuckle seeing the flip phones and watching masses of people on that thing we used to call a work commute. But you might not think twice about the slightly cooler temperatures. If you set the machine to go back a century, however, you'd probably want to pack an extra sweater. This week on Sea Change Radio, we speak with author and environmental journalist Jason Mark to explore a phenomenon known as shifting baseline syndrome. We discuss Mark's new book, The Earth Said Remember Me, learn how our brains adapt to the new normal of degraded environmental health, and unpack examples of how we're collectively being lulled into complacency.

0: I'm joined now on Sea Change Radio by Jason Mark. He's an author, an environmentalist, and his new book is The Earth Said Remember Me. Jason, welcome to Sea Change Radio.
1: Thank you, Alex. It's great to be back.
0: So what was the genesis of this book, The Earth Said Remember Me?
1: So the book is all about, and I'm sure we'll get to this at some point in the conversation, the book is all about shifting baseline syndrome, which is the technical term for this idea that describes how we just keep accommodating and adapting to worsening environmental conditions. We sort of fall into the new normal and lose sight of how the new normal can be quite abnormal. And this obscures environmental loss and destruction. And I noticed some years ago, it just, this idea of shifting baseline syndrome kept popping up in environmental literature, kind of like Forrest Gump, right? Like always at the edge of the frame. And authors would always take a 2 or 3 page detour to talk about shifting baseline syndrome, no matter what the main subject of their book was. So I saw it like in George Monbiot's Feral, published many years ago, or John Mooallem's Wild Ones. More recently, you know, in Robert McFarlane's Is a River Alive? It gets a couple page treatment. In Melanie Challenger's On Extinction, it gets a couple page treatment. And I was like, wow, you know, someone should do a book about this idea that keeps popping up everywhere. And I thought, well, maybe I should be the guy to do the book. So that's the cerebral answer, right? Is that shifting baseline has been lurking at the edges of environmental discussions for the better part of 15 years or more. The more mystical kind of answer is that one day a few years ago, my family and I were driving back from a little getaway in the San Juan Islands, and we'd gotten back to the mainland. We passed over this small little creek called Colony Creek, which is just to the south of us, and this bald eagle flew over the car. And I have to say, you know, here in the Northwest these days, seeing a bald eagle is not at all exceptional, even though, as I talk about in the book, right, 50 years ago, they were on the edge of extinction. And so this bald eagle swoops over the car, and I had one of these moments that I'm sure listeners have experienced before, you know, that kind of literary moment where time kind of folds on itself, time kind of warps. And I was like, I felt a little bit transported to the future. I was like, well, what is my daughter going to think about bald eagles? What's her relationship going to be to bald eagles? Like, this is another example of shifting baselines. I myself grew up, I was born in 1975, and eagles were vanishingly rare. And for her, they're common.
0: And your grandparents probably saw them all the time.
1: Exactly. And so as time kind of folded and bent on itself, made me think about how we understand environmental change over time. And that combination of the cerebral and the emotional led me on this multi-year journey to unpack the dangers of shifting baseline syndrome and the new normal. And then I think, you know, more importantly, to then investigate the antidotes.
0: So let's work around this shifting baseline syndrome, which is, as you said, kind of the gateway to this book. You write, what if that Pearl Harbor moment never comes to pass? So for people who haven't read the book, give our listeners a few examples of shifting baseline and how that Pearl Harbor moment relates to each of these examples.
1: Yeah, I mean, a great one is right before us right now as we talk. As listeners probably know, Europe right now is sweltering under a sizzling, record-breaking heat wave, right? Scores of people have already died in France. Temperatures of more than 100 degrees throughout southern Europe. Temperatures in the 90s in Scandinavia. And just a few years ago, right, the weather climatologists and meteorologists would describe that as extreme or exceptional. And yet just last month, one of the main climate change agencies in Europe, the Copernicus Climate Center, said, no, this is the new normal, right? And that's a great example of how, like, what used to be a record-breaking heat wave, once it breaks enough records, it becomes the average. It becomes the norm. What was aberrant becomes ordinary. And the real danger in this is that it allows us to sort of go from adapting and accommodating to just accepting things. And from acceptance, we could land it in indifference, and indifference leads to inaction. And that's the real danger here, that in accommodating ourselves or getting too used to these shifting baselines, we lose the urgency for environmental action. So temperatures is a great example. You could look at the fires, right? I mean, think about, you know, the Paradise Fire back in the late teens, and compare that to, say, the response, such as it was, to the Palisades or Altadena fires just, 18 months ago. What was at one point like had a

0: more or less shut down, right? I mean, think about how quickly we adapted to that. So, yeah, humans are incredibly adaptable. We can kind of grow accustomed to anything, and that's one of our great strengths. And the question I'm raising in the book is, has our amazing skills of adaptation become what biologists would call a maladaptation? Are we too adaptable? And in doing so, we run the risk of, again, as I said, accepting ever worsening environmental conditions. I just want to say one more example because you asked for them, and this is, I think, a good one for listeners there, especially in coastal California, are monarch butterflies, right? Which used to drape the coastal groves of eucalyptus and pine in the winter by the millions, right? And now they are down in many years to the mere tens of thousands or thousands. And it's so easy if you're not paying close attention to accept those declines, those steady drip, drip, drip declines as normal. And you wake up one day and there's no more monarchs. But for your kids, if they've never known a world with overwintering monarchs, that's just the world.
1: And the drip drip is somebody who's been lulled into complacency. But you use an example with the monarchs, this guy in Bolinas, Ola, who has been away from Bolinas, California for decades and then returns in 2016 to live there. And he's like, one of the first things he notices is like, all those butterflies I used to just take for granted are gone.
0: And meanwhile, his mom, who had never left Bolinas, so Ola, he grew up in Bolinas. He's got these childhood memories of like knocking them by the cluster off of eucalyptus trees, being a little rascal. He goes to New York City. He has a whole different life. He comes back to Bolinas. The absence of monarchs is shocking. And when he asks his mom about it, his mom, having never left Bolinas, right, as she's lived there the whole time, she goes, "Yeah." She kind of shrugs. "Yeah, they're just not around that more," because for her, the disappearance had been incremental, whereas for him, leaving and then coming back, it was shocking. And that's one of the, things that's, I think, most challenging about shifting baseline syndrome is absence is harder to notice than presence. Technology is another great example of shifting baseline. I mean, once you sort of cue, I find that when I tell somebody about shifting baseline syndrome, they can grok it really quickly because everybody's experienced this in some ways in their life. So the environment is one thing I obviously talk about in the book. It's an environmental book. But you can see it in technology, right? If you talk to a younger person and think about how hard it is for us, Alex, as I'm going to just call us middle-aged guys, to remember life pre-social media. It's like, God, it's hard to remember how we made plans and how did you meet somebody at the movie theater without a cell phone. And for our kids, this is the only world they've known. So another example of shifting baseline syndrome, how we've all sort of accommodated either to this high-tech world or we've never known anything differently. Another one here, talking again in the summer of 2026, is the political and civic landscape of the United States, right? Things that would have been considered completely outlandish and outrageous. Say the president draping his face across the Department of Justice. And now, right, is kind of part of the norm. So, like, you can have, right, we're sort of always defining deviancy downward. And so, when you start to notice shifting baseline syndrome, it becomes really this lens through which to sort of see the world.

This is Alex Wise on Sea Change Radio, and I'm speaking to Jason Mark. He's an author, environmentalist, and his new book is The Earth Said Remember Me. So, Jason, you mentioned some of the people who influenced you in analyzing this shifting baseline syndrome. You also write about Robert Michael Pyle.

0: and his warnings of local extirpations distancing people from nature. Maybe you can expand on that.
1: Yeah, so I think what's so interesting about this idea of shifting baseline syndrome, it really is one of those ideas that was kind of lurking at the edge of the zeitgeist, and then a couple of thinkers, writers, put words to this phenomenon all at once. So the term shifting baseline syndrome was coined by a fisheries scientist, Daniel Pauly, in around exactly the same time, this is the mid-90s, a well-known butterfly scientist, a lepidopterist, and writer named Robert Michael Pyle came up with a really powerful phrase called the extinction of experience. And he talked about how as we lose daily connections to nature, as we grow alienated from nature, then it becomes foreign to us. This is kind of obvious, but like, you know, he's got a really beautiful line. He says, what's the extinction of a condor to a child who's never known a wren? And so what I talk about in the book is, you know, I do lay out these antidotes for environmental amnesia. And the first one is go outside. And I understand that sounds very elementary, but that's the point, is to reconnect with the elements, no matter how you can, whether that's, you know, walking your dog at the beach, going to the park for you, Alex, hiking, you know, Glen Canyon there and in San Francisco, whatever it might be, having these small, intimate, regular connections, and then building from those connections a really deep relationship with nature, and then using that to form unshakable baselines, because you're going to remember it. You're going to truly remember, oh, the weather didn't used to feel this way because I have these firm memories of being outside. And so, you know, Pyle's got a great line. He says, you know, the response to the extinction of experience is simple. Every day, come to your senses. Like, find a way to actually, through sensory physical experience, knit those connections with nature. And then I take it a step further and saying, and that's a way, that's kind of the first most important way to not suffer from ecological amnesia.
0: So how important is it to get outside, really? I remember when Google Earth first came out and you could just start roaming the Earth virtually, and it seemed pretty cool, but it's not something I've ever done since then, compared to just a 10-minute walk around the block with my dog, who's just sniffing everything and drinking in memories into her olfactory computer every little sniff of the way. And it makes you appreciate things. You're like, oh yeah, there wasn't a plastic bag in this spot, now that you're freaking out over this plastic bag. They're used to this routine. And we humans also fall into that trap of getting lulled into complacency.
1: I'm really glad you mentioned your dog with the olfactory senses, because a large part, you know, the book is obviously about the different environmental crises and how to respond to them. But there's also, as you know, Alex, having read the book, there's a lot of neuroscience threaded in here. Now, I'm not a neuroscientist, but I went pretty deep in the literature and did a lot of research. And being outside, having those real physical experiences are important, because the more senses that you recruit in terms of memory formation, the stronger the memory is. The classic example of this, and again, this gets back to your dog and her powerful nose, is Marcel Proust in the Madeleine, right? Where famously there's, you know, a scene from one of Proust's books where he dips a Madeleine cookie into some tea, and it yanks him back in time to his aunt's house in Normandy. And this, you know, neuroscientists have a name for this now. It's the Proust effect. Well, yes, scent is very powerful. Touch is very powerful. Taste, all of your senses. And the more you combine those senses, the more you're likely to encode a memory. So what I'm positing in the book is, like, you know, when you're out there, whether it's the woods or the seashore, or the prairie, or even the urban park or your front porch, and you are enlisting all of your senses, you're more likely to form a memory that's not going to dissolve.
0: As we move more indoors as a species, whether we like it or not, you can see how the idea of collecting memories has shifted from outdoor to indoor. I think of people who collect, you know, whether it be ceramic figurines or books or CDs or stamps. This is more of an indoor activity. And I think there's nothing wrong with this, but it's replaced a lot of the memories that we collect when we are outside.
1: I mean, it really all gets back to attention. It's what you're focusing your attention on. You know, there's a famous line from the pioneering psychologist William James. He says, "My experience is what I attend to." Right? If you're mostly inside, your experiences and therefore your memories are going to be inside. If you're outside, your experiences and your memories are going to be mostly the natural world. So what can you attend to? It's yes, I mean, it's great to just kind of like go out and cruise around, but also it's very helpful in terms of forming memories that can provide unshakable, unshifting baselines to focus on something. So maybe that's butterflies. Maybe for a lot of people, it's birds, right? Because birds are kind of the wild animals that are most accessible to us. For other folks, maybe it's dragonflies or wildflowers. It's like whatever. Pick your fighter, but get into something, because that's going to provide something for your attention and therefore your memory to attach to.
0: So going through the idea of this shifting baseline syndrome, you first talk about bearing witness, but then you also have a chapter called Make a Record, and you chronicle citizen scientists. There's one in Wisconsin. You have a citizen scientist who records movements of Mount Shasta glaciers. This isn't for everybody, but why is it so important to have these citizen scientists? And are there little ways that we can all be citizen scientists without becoming obsessive?
1: Sure. So my four part antidote for ecological amnesia is go outside, bear witness, make a record, and pass it on. And the one with the kind of thread that connects all of those, certainly memory, certainly neuroscience, is citizen science or community science. I mean, the monarch watchers that I chronicle in California, they're essentially citizen scientists. And everything we know about those monarch counts, they are due to a network of like thousands of volunteers across California going out and counting butterflies. And Make a Record, yes, I talk about this guy, Phil Rhodes, who for decades has been taking repeat photography of Mount Shasta's glaciers. And when you look at Phil's photographs, the change is unmistakable, right? So if you lived in the town of Shasta, California, and you just look at the glaciers every winter, you might not really notice the loss. It'd be hard. When you look at Phil's photos and you got like 1980 and 2020, it is impossible to miss the loss. Now, what Phil's done is incredible. I mean, he's, and a lot of these monarch watchers, what they've done is incredible. I do think you talked about the folks in Wisconsin. I love their story because it is so accessible. So what the folks that I talk about there and Make a Record are doing is they're part of this thing called the Community Lake Ice Collaboration. And that's more than 1,000 volunteers across New England, the Great Lakes, and then up into like Ontario and Quebec, who are just noting the ice on and ice off dates of their local pond or lake. And this is a real low barrier to entry for citizen science, right? Like literally all you need is a pair of eyes, a notebook, and a calendar. And it's really just the beginning of what's the ice on date, usually in December. What's the ice off date? Used to be as late as April in some places. Now it's obviously back into March. And they have, I profile this one when Gay Ruby, who clearly, I mean, she's got the receipts, right? She can tell you that winter in Wisconsin is shrinking. And so, yes, there's so many ways to sort of be your own community scientist. And one of the ways I talk about that's very simple, and I found it to be very rewarding, is keeping a nature or garden diary, right? And just noting the changes you see in your own little backyard or wherever you go and recreate, wherever you go and walk the dog. Noticing the small little changes, what the Japanese call micro seasons. And as you start to write those down, you're essentially forming the first draft of natural history. And there's a whole discipline now called historical ecology that takes basic records from the past that were not intended to be environmental records and finds in them, right, an environmental baseline from the past. It can be etchings on like pharaoh's tombs, right, that show species that are no longer around. It can be deeds and photographs from the 19th century. Whaling records are hugely important, not only what they tell us about the whales, but like sea conditions and bird conditions in the oceans of the 19th century. One of the great examples is menus, right? If you look at restaurant menus from Vancouver, British Columbia, from the 19th century, early 20th century, and ones from today, they're totally different because the sea has changed. And things that people used to eat 100 years ago are simply not available now. So I don't think that I'm trying to make clear that this work of sustaining ecological memories is really accessible. It's very small d democratic. Anybody can do it. Now, I want to be clear, it does take some work, it takes discipline, and yet I think the discipline is rewarding. Like those people in Wisconsin said, that after a while, the record takes on a life of itself. Like you feel, they feel a loyalty to keep doing those ice on and ice off dates because the record itself kind of takes on a life of its own.

0: This is Alex Wise on Sea Change Radio, and I'm speaking to Jason Mark. He's an author and an environmentalist, and his new book is The Earth Said, Remember Me. So, Jason, when we're talking about making these records, maybe your personal gardening journal might not be Hammurabi's code or whatever. It's not going to be revealing great mysteries of science, but as a collective, it becomes, there's little snippets. One of the pillars of the shifting baseline syndrome is passing it on and talking about these stories that you're accumulating of what dates your cherries are being picked or what date a pond is freezing over. These are stories that have been going on for millennia, and you chronicle the indigenous people in the Pacific Northwest and their relationship with the sea. Without having like a technological record, this remembrance, the process is really the important thing we see.
1: Right. My nature journal and diary is never going to end up in a museum collection. I'll be happy if my kid reads it 25 years from now, and I would be beyond thrilled if when I'm gone, my grandchildren were to read it, right? If it were just passed down through families. And that gets into the last pillar, as you pointed, of the prescription, which is about just sharing stories of the natural world, that oral histories are the way that most of us communicate stories, right? You don't need to be a community scientist. You don't need to be a butterfly counter. Whoever you are, you've got some stories of the natural world, and how can you then embed those in your family stories you pass down to the, you know, the ones who are coming up behind you? I do think the best living example of this are indigenous communities and native societies who've always had a reverence for story, and who have still, as I said, this living tradition of oral histories. So I come at that via my neighbors, the Lummi tribe, whose reservation is a scant 12 miles from where I live. And in part, that was a natural story for me because, again, the Lummi are my neighbors, but also because salmon are like up there with butterflies and one of the greatest examples of shifting baseline syndrome, right? 150 years ago, supposedly, you know, salmon so thick you could walk across rivers. Now, you got 20 plus Pacific Northwest salmon or steelhead species on the endangered species list. And it was this steady reduction over the years that's so hard to notice, so that when like 500 salmon come back to Seattle's Lake Washington, the Seattle Times calls it, quote, an incredible comeback. But it's not a comeback. It only seems like a comeback because our notions of abundance are so paltry.
0: And we can look at certain Pearl Harbor events like the introduction of a hydroelectric dam or something like that, which really shifts the numbers significantly.
1: But here in the Pacific Northwest, I mean, and this goes all the way down to California, think about the removal of the dams on the Klamath River. Native nations in this country have been at the forefront of efforts to restore and sustain salmon populations. And their urgency comes from their lived oral traditions of remembering when there were 100 times as many salmon. It's literally the corpus of their oral histories and their living memories that fuels the urgency for the work that they're doing on behalf of the salmon that they consider kin. And what's so great about this is, I mean, obviously Native communities are exceptional at this, but they're not unique. We all have our own stories to share, and you can think of all sorts of communities in which memories of the living world are embedded in family history. So obvious examples are farmers, non-native fisher people, hunters and anglers, mountain climbers. Like, there's a way in which, if we're able to sort of embed ecology into genealogy, if we're able to make our stories of our lives and our families also include stories of the living world, then we can, as we're just basically doing what humans do best, which is tell stories, we can hold on to these memories. And anybody can do that.
0: Well, thanks so much for sharing these stories with everybody. I highly recommend the book. It's called The Earth Said, Remember Me. Jason Mark, thanks so much for being my guest on Sea Change Radio.
1: Thank you, Alex. It's always a pleasure, and it was great to talk to you.

0: 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Our intro music is by Sanford Lewis, and our outro music is by Alex Wise.
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3: This is Cafe International. I'm Dan Rosenberg. On today's show, we look back to one of our first episodes dedicated to Garifuna music that we recorded in 1998 off the coast of Belize while snorkeling with the founder of Stone Tree Records, Yvonne Duran. Before we start, a short background on Garifuna history. In 1635, a slave ship crashed off the Caribbean island of St. Vincent. The Africans that survived mixed with the local Arawak population, but in 1797, fearful that the Garifuna would cause slave revolts in the region, the British ethnically cleansed the entire Garifuna population. 5,000 were put on ships headed to Central America, and 2,500 survived and were exiled to Roatan, Honduras. In the years since, the Garifuna established communities along the Caribbean coast of Honduras, Guatemala, Nicaragua, and Belize. Their language is rooted in Arawak, and their music, with predominantly West African and indigenous roots, has captivated the world in recent decades. On our program today, we revisit an interview with Stone Tree Records' Yvonne Duran, just a few years after he founded his label, one that would go on to release a series of groundbreaking recordings that spearheaded a revival in Garifuna music.

0: We're in Belize, Central America, just off of Key Caulker, somewhere here in the Caribbean. We're actually going snorkeling. I'm Dan Rosenberg, along with special guest Yvonne Duran, founder of Stone Tree Records, the best and also pretty much the only label here in Belize that specializes in music of not just Belize, but all over Central America. Well, Yvonne, we're going snorkeling and talking about music. How did you start Stone Tree?
1: Well, we started back in 1994 when I came back from studying. We started off with two projects. The first one was with Andy Palacio, Belize's biggest punta rock star, and brother David Obi, who is the creator of a unique style here in Belize, Congo music, which is basically a mixture of traditional Creole music with contemporary instruments.
0: Now, Belize, for those that are not familiar with the geography of Central America, very small country that's on the border of southern Mexico and Guatemala. Yet despite it being such a small country, it's an incredibly diverse country. There's Maya here, there's the Garifuna, descendants of Arawak Indians and Africans, many different ethnic groups, Creole. You've recorded all these different types of music on your label over the past several years.
1: Yeah, we've done pretty much everything from Maya Kichi strings from down south to various Garifuna recordings, also some Creole music.
0: Well, why don't we start out the show and listen to some music from Belize, since he's probably the biggest star of punta rock that's taking traditional Garifuna music and mixing with a lot of pop elements. Why don't we start out with some Andy Palacio?
1: Yeah, sure. One of my favorite songs on that first album we did back in 1995, it's Nabi, which is a great Paranda song composed by Paul Nabor, who's from Punta Gorda. It's a great, great song, Nabi by Andy Palacio.
0: Well, as Yvonne jumps in to go snorkeling, I will follow shortly. We'll listen to music from Andy Palacio and be back with you from the Caribbean Sea, just off of Key Caulker, here in Belize.

0: We are back snorkeling off the coast of Belize City. Actually, we left from a small island called Key Cocker. Absolutely beautiful coral reefs out here. Every size, shape, and color of coral and fish, blue, purple, yellow, green, orange. We've actually just stumbled across a large group of sharks and rays. You sure it's safe to go back into these waters?
1: Yeah, it's absolutely safe. They're not sharks, so they won't. Yeah, they won't bite. And we're feeding them sardines now, so they won't be hungry by the time we get in.
0: You're sure about this?
1: I'm positively sure.
0: We've been listening to great music from here in Belize. The first song from Andy Palacio, the second one from Paul Nabor. And Nabor actually composed both of the songs. Now, the last one, Paranda music, acoustic music, very old style of Garifuna music. The Garifuna are descendants of Africans and Arawak Indians. They sing in Garifuna. The language is a mix of African and Arawak Indian. This Paranda stuff is fabulous. You want to tell us about Paranda?
1: Yeah, it's a great style. Paranda is a mixture. It has several influences, especially, well, African, but also a Latin flavor, more like Spanish flavor, and especially in the guitar playing. It's amazing how this style has survived. Although not many young musicians here play Paranda, there are several old musicians who still perform this style, and we're very lucky that this thing is still alive. For the past year, we've been working on this Paranda project with all the great Paranda survivors, no? One of them is Paul Nabor, who's one of my favorites on the album.
0: He's over 70, huh?
1: He's well over 70, and he's the only one who still performs Paranda in his village, which is in Punta Gorda in southern Belize.
0: Hmm. Well, why don't we listen to some more Paranda up next? What do we have queued up?
1: Okay, up next we have Jesus Cayetano, who is also a great, great man from Livingston, a small Garifuna village in the Caribbean coast of Guatemala.
0: And I understand he's the only living parandero in that village. It's music from Jesus Cayetano. You're listening to Cafe International. I'm Dan Rosenberg, along with Yvonne Duran, founder of Stone Tree Records, about to go swimming with the sharks.
1: Yeah!

0: self-existing.
1: Hey, what a living.
2: Ah, what a living. Junior Aranda certainly had that right. Well, we survived swimming with the sharks. Beautiful sharks, gorgeous rays. They must be, what, 3 feet across by 4 feet long? We're here off of Key Calker here in the Caribbean Sea near Belize, going snorkeling. I'm Dan Rosenberg along with Yvonne Duran. The last one we heard, another one of these great paranda singers, Junior Aranda. How many paranderos did you record?
3: It's 6 paranderos in all, 2 from Honduras, 3 from Belize, and 1 from Guatemala.
2: For the most part, these are the only guys in these towns, a lot of old men that keep this music alive. Well, why don't we get back to music and hop back in the water? We have Lugua and the Larabeya drummers queued up next.
3: Yeah, this song is called Bungio Baba, which is Dear Father.
2: Bungio Baba, and fittingly enough, it opens with some blowing of the conch shell. It's like an infinite number of conch down here, and just about every kind of size, shape, color, fish, coral, shark, ray, and great shells. We're coming to you from the Caribbean Sea, music from Lugua and the Larabeya drummers.

0: Well, we're back on yet another boat, this time a water taxi from the Kikonker Island heading back to Belize City. And we just heard a couple more great Garifuna tracks, African music here along the Central American coast. The last one was from the original Turtle Shell Band. You want to tell us about those guys?
1: The Turtle Shell Band is a group based in Danguiga, which is south of Belize, about 100 miles from the city. They're great musicians. They've been playing together for over 20 years. And the first album they did for Stone Tree back in 1996 was a series of traditional Garifuna songs, but also they included a few of their own compositions in English and Garifuna. It's a very good album, and it's a great song, the one we just heard.
0: And of course, in addition to playing the large wooden Garifuna drums, they also play turtle shells, which Garifuna groups all over this country seem to be playing. You hear it in the Punta Rock, we heard it in the beginning of the program in the Paranda, and of course we heard it in the Turtle Shell Band. Up next, I guess we got some more Garifuna music queued up. You've been working on this fascinating project of recording Garifuna women's songs all over Central America.
1: Yeah, it's really a fascinating project. We spent over 2 months traveling along the coast of Central America in Honduras, Guatemala, and Belize. We visited all the Garifuna communities in this region, basically locating great female performers. We recorded over 100 songs for this project. Unfortunately, due to the space on the CD, we selected the 20 best songs, and this is one of them. It's performed by Marcela Lewis, who's a performer from Honduras, who now resides in Belize City. It's a great, great song. It's a punta.
0: A punta. Now, before we start the song, these songs on this Garifuna Women's album, what are they like? Traditional lullabies, work songs, all types of different things?
1: It covers almost everything, from ritual music, like dugus and gugus, to the more festive music, like the puntas, parrandas, and all that. So, also a cappella stuff, like lullabies, working songs, abuey mahanes, which is big groups of women singing.
0: Well, as the boat bounces along, our little water taxi headed towards Belize City, we'll hear music from the Garifuna women, African music in Central America. You're listening to Cafe International.

0: Well, we made it back on land. We're here in Belize City, the largest city in this very small country. One of the things we haven't touched on yet is one of the reasons why a lot of people come here. There are these great Mayan ruins all over this part of the world, whether it's in Mexico, in Belize, in Guatemala, and other places around here. The thing is, many people think that this is like a dead culture, a dead civilization, but the Mayans are still here.
1: Yeah, it's amazing. It's said that 400 years ago in Belize, over 2 million Mayans lived in Belize. And that's pretty an amazing thought when you consider that now we're only 200,000 people, 250,000 the whole country. So amazingly, the Mayas have survived, especially in the west and in the south. In the west, most Mayas are from the Mopan Mayas, and in the south, they're the Kichi Mayas. What we're about to listen now is a small interlude that's on the album Maya Kichi Strings from the town of San Pedro, Colombia in the Toledo district. And it's a great, great piece of music.
0: Well, Ivan, thanks so much for taking us around Belize. The label is Stone Tree Records. We'll listen to Mayan music and sign off from Belize City, Central America.

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2: Welcome to This Way Out, the international LGBTQ radio magazine. I'm Lucia Chappelle. In this week's News Wrap segment, the top court in the U.S. goes against female trans student athletes, and a Russian court goes against an extremist drag club staff. U.S. Republicans nuke the family to kill Pride Month, and Turkey arrests outlaw pride protesters as it spurns a scarlet lady on a gay voyage. Then Lieutenant Leonard Matlevich marches into a rainbow rewind, and thousands of dykes march where pride dare not go. Stay tuned to hear all of that here on This Way Out.
3: I'm Ava Davis.
4: And I'm Michael LeBeau.
3: With News Wrap, a summary of some of the news in or affecting LGBTQ communities around the world for the week ending July 4th, 2026.
4: The U.S. Supreme Court has ruled in favor of banning transgender girls and women from school sports. Currently, 29 states have laws or policies blocking young trans women from joining the teams consistent with their gender identity. The cases centered around two young track and field athletes, Lindsay Hecox and Becky Pepper Jackson. Prospective Boise State University player Hecox claimed that Idaho's 2020 transgender athletics ban violated her rights under the Constitution's 14th Amendment. Pepper Jackson was in a West Virginia middle school when she was not allowed to try out for girls' sports. She argued that her rights were violated under Title IX and the 14th Amendment. All nine justices on the court decided that the bans do not violate Title IX, the federal civil rights law meant to prohibit sex-based discrimination in education. The six conservative justices carried the ruling that the bans do not violate the 14th Amendment. The ruling reaches beyond Idaho and West Virginia. It also provides more cannon fodder for the Trump administration's pressure campaign against trans participation in school sports. Until now, institutions could stand on Title IX precedents from the 11th and 7th Circuit Courts to rebuff the administration's accusations of Title IX violations. The latest Supreme Court decision nullifies those arguments. Camilla B. Taylor is the legal director of the queer advocacy group Lambda Legal, who joined the ACLU in representing Pepper Jackson's case against West Virginia. She told CBS News,
5: "This sort of athlete ban is not just bad for trans young people who wish to participate on a team. It's also bad for any woman or any girl who could be targeted because they don't conform in some way to a stereotype about what a girl looks like. Who's going to be doing sex testing in schools to determine if a girl is female enough to participate on a sports team? How dangerous is that?"
3: The Delaware General Assembly has approved an amendment enshrining protections for marriage equality. The amendment would establish the right to marry as a fundamental right, one that may not be denied or abridged on the basis of gender, race, color, national origin, or sex. The legislation had failed to receive enough support the week before, but passed on the final day of their session, June 30th. As of now, the 2022 Respect for Marriage Act requires that any marriage that is valid under state law must be federally recognized as legitimate. However, after the overturning of Roe v. Wade, lawmakers have feared the Supreme Court will revisit the landmark Obergefell marriage equality case. State Senator Russ Huxtable is the prime sponsor of the bill. He declared, By enshrining the right to marry in the Delaware's Constitution, we send a clear message that Delaware will protect the humanity of our citizens and affirm marriage equality regardless of sexuality, race, or gender. The bill must now pass a second vote in next year's General Assembly session to be enshrined in the Delaware State Constitution.
4: Republican governors from six U.S. states are pushing alternative labels for June, hoping to introduce conservative counter-programming to Pride. Tennessee Republican Representative Bud Halsey introduced a Nuclear Family Month resolution in 2025, but only recently got the votes for it. The resolution advocates for the families they claim are under attack. One husband, one wife, and any biological, adopted, or fostered children. U.S. Representative Andy Ogles celebrated Tennessee's rebrand by posting on his official X Twitter account, "Homosexuality has no place in America. Happy Nuclear Family Month." After some pushback, Ogles claimed that the post came from a staffer and it was taken down. Tennessee Equality Project President Chris Sanders said the resolution adds insult to the existing injury. He cited the myriad anti-LGBTQ measures adopted in the state in recent years, including a ban on transgender care for minors. Indiana also adopted the Nuclear Family Month moniker for June. Alabama made it Strong Families Month. Nebraska fashioned up Marriage and Family Month. To top it off, Arkansas and Utah spawned what they call Fidelity Month. Fortunately, no state resources or personal commitments are required.
3: A Russian court has sentenced the country's first conviction under the ban of the alleged international LGBT movement. The owner and two employees of a queer nightclub in the southwestern city of Orenburg, Russia, have been convicted of organizing and participating in an extremist organization. The club, called Pose, was a space for drag performances, music, and dancing, marketing itself as a parody bar theater to evade Russian LGBT restrictions. Pose was raided by Orenburg regional authorities and Russia's National Guard in 2024, months after the fictitious global queer conspiracy was added to Russia's official list of extremists and terrorists. The three Pose workers were arrested by armed police in body armor. All three defendants pled not guilty. Pose owner Vyacheslav Kasanov has been sentenced to 7 years in prison. Manager Diana Kamilianova was sentenced to 6 years and 3 months. And art director Alexander Klimov is to serve 2 years and 3 months. Russian LGBT

0: Since 2015, the Turkish government has banned pride parades, historically using tear gas and water cannons to break up the crowds. With the knowledge that police brutality would likely occur again this year, defiant protesters gather to stand up for their rights. Homosexuality is not illegal in Turkey, where more than 100,000 people attended Istanbul Pride in 2014. However, after right-wing President Recep Tayyip Erdogan was elected a month later, Pride was outlawed the following year. Erdogan frequently uses LGBTQ people as scapegoats for economic uncertainty and civil unrest. The city of Izmir saw a similar police crackdown, with 36 people detained. Here is the sound of a father calling out in support of his child who is being taken away. He shouts to his son, "You didn't steal or act dishonestly. You defended your rights. I'm proud of you, my son."
1: Finally, after battling to keep pride marches out of the streets of its major cities, authorities in Turkey have banned an LGBTQ plus cruise ship from docking in the country's ports. Expected to dock in the port town of Kusadasu on July 7th, the tour, organized by Atlantis Events, was supposed to take its epic all-gay voyage to Istanbul for 2 days. Atlantis CEO Rich Campbell says they've taken the same trip 13 times in the past 25 years without a problem. However, this time, local authorities instead cancelled the arrival, stating that the passengers are what they called incompatible with the fabric of their society and moral values. They vow that there is absolutely no possibility of the group in question visiting our province for an event of this nature. The incident enraged the cruise's star entertainer, Tony Award winner Patti LuPone. She ranted on social media, "A ship, a magnificent ship full of gay men, and me, denied entry to Turkey simply because of who is on board. I am furious, but I am sailing. I am ready to perform for all the wonderful men who deserve so much better than this." And so LuPone and 1,900 gay men will set sail for Cairo and Crete instead of Turkey on the Virgin Voyage's own ship called the Scarlet Lady.
0: That's NewsWrap, global queer news with attitude for the week ending July 4th, 2026. Follow the news in your area and around the world. 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
1: NewsWrap was written by Jeb Baki, produced by Lucia Chappelle and Brian DeShazor, and brought to you by you.
0: Thank you. 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For This Way Out, I'm Michael LeBeau. Stay healthy.
1: And I'm Ava Davis. 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
3: where we take a quick look back at the people and the moments that made queer history.
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3: And I'm Sherry Lund.
2: This week, we honor the July birthdays of Sylvia Rivera and Frida Kahlo. Sylvia Rivera, born in July 1951, was a Latina American civil rights pioneer, transgender rights activist, and community worker who dedicated her life to uplifting the most marginalized members of the LGBTQ community. As a trans woman of Venezuelan and Puerto Rican descent, she focused her fierce advocacy on trans people of color, unhoused youth, and low-income individuals.
3: Frida Kahlo, born in July 1907, is celebrated worldwide as a legendary bisexual and gender-fluid icon who openly defied the rigid patriarchal and heteronormative social standards of early 20th century Mexico. While her marriage to muralist Diego Rivera is widely known, Kahlo lived an unapologetically queer lifestyle, exploring her fluid sexuality through romantic relationships and her radical artwork.
2: Now, as the United States celebrates its 250th anniversary, let's look back at patriotic LGBTQ milestones. On July 4th, 1965, 4 years before the Stonewall riots, dozens of activists held the first organized continuous gay rights demonstrations directly in front of Philadelphia's Independence Hall. Activists wore strict formal business attire to underscore that they were employable, patriotic citizens. These actions became known

0: as the annual reminders and were led by iconic lesbian and gay activists Dr. Frank Kameny, Barbara Giddings, K. Tobin Lahousen, and Craig Rodwell.
1: And in 1975, Air Force Sergeant Leonard Matlevich, a decorated Vietnam War veteran who holds both a Bronze Star and a Purple Heart, purposefully came out on the cover of Time magazine to fight his discharge from the military. He was the first openly gay man on the cover of a major mainstream news magazine, but just as importantly, he connected and appealed to traditional American liberties and patriotism.
0: Here is Lieutenant Leonard Matlevich from a 1975 interview on WBAI in New York City.
2: And up until this point, I had made a commitment to myself that I knew I was going to come out of the closet and then I'd get out of the Air Force and go off and live a happy ever after life, until I met a bank president in that bar who was scared to death that he would be found out and he'd lose his job. And then I felt like I was thrown right back against the wall again. You know, where do I turn? What do I do? This just isn't right. I can't quit the Air Force and go to another job and have the same fears. I just can't do it. So I made a commitment to myself then and there. Somehow, some way, I was going to fight this. And I didn't know how.
0: That's this week's Rainbow Rewind, because remembering our past fuels our pride. I'm Brian DeShazer.
1: And I'm Sherry Lund. 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

0: Welcome to This Way Out Radio's coverage of the worldwide phenomena that is Dyke March. As Pride Month in the U.S. comes to a close, we put a spotlight on dyke marches from coast to coast. But first, we'll hear Lynn Ballen's interview of Professor Sarah Angevine, a scholar of gender and politics who gives us a history lesson on the origins of Dyke March.
1: I am working right now on a research project called The Politics of Lesbian Identity. In that research, I have been focusing on the history and origins of the Dyke March. And so that happens on April 24th, 1993 in Washington, D.C. It is the evening before the 1993 March on Washington for gay, lesbian, and bi equality and rights, otherwise referred to as the March on Washington. And so I was looking at ACT UP Women's Caucus and interviewing a group in San Francisco that had been active in that, and then they brought up their role in organizing the Dyke March, which I was surprised by because I had gone to grad school on the East Coast and just kind of had accepted what I had been publicly consuming, which was that the Lesbian Avengers started the Dyke March. And it's an amazing political mobilization because it occurs without hierarchy and institutionalization. So often marches and protests depend on maybe a large NGO or some type of formal community-based organization that will help support it with resources. The Dyke March does not have, like, you know, www.dykemarch.org. There is no organization you could reach out to and get like a little kit that tells you this is how you do a Dyke March, right? It's very organic. It's all volunteer run. It's kind of a phenomenon. And if you contrast it to the Pride Parade, so often the Dyke Marches are around, in conversation with, connected to the Pride Parade. And in some places, it's like a compliment to the Pride Parade. I think in other places, it's a challenge to the Pride Parade. All that is so vital for a democratic polity, right? To show these different ways in which people experience their queer identity. The Lesbian Avengers did an excellent job of getting their word out, getting the message across, and, you know, they've written books, there's been documentaries, and they've had a huge impact. It's very vital. But the San Francisco group, they were really vital in coming up with the name, the Dyke March. Just to contextualize this, the 1987 March on Washington had not given lesbians a strong sense of representation. This 1993 march, some of the activists in that group were like, okay, what they're going to talk about it is the military and marriage. And it was really just LGB, let's be honest, because the title was Lesbian, Gay, and Bi. Right? We don't see trans rights come into that conversation until the next decade. People have been trying. But as you can see, 93, it's military and marriage, right? It's very liberal. And not all of the dykes wanted those things, right? Some were very anti-military, anti-marriage as an institution. We see it happening on the West Coast, and on the East Coast, they're doing the same thing. They say, we're going to do something at this 1993 march. Lesbian Avengers were planning to do the Eat Fire visibility event in front of the White House. The West Coast were planning a march, and then there's an overlap, I think, of some of these activists. And so the communication lines slowly overlap. And again, this is pre-internet. So we're talking about phone trees. Like, people are having conference calls and talking about how we're going to do this Dyke March. And groups like the Prairie Fire Collective, ACT UP Women's Caucus, Women's Action Coalition, and other queer feminist groups. And I just think it's important to know that, you know, it wasn't the Lesbian Avengers alone that came up with the Dyke March and organized it. They were critical, vital, but they were also working in coalition with a lot of other groups. And it wasn't necessarily smooth. And I just think it's so vital to understand that, because that's how democratic politics effectively work. And I think people want things to be smooth. And it's just, you know, you work through the disagreements because you believe in the objective. And the Dyke March is no different. And in fact, it's probably extra challenging because of how Dyke's political objectives often are highly inclusive, right? And trying to make sure that they're addressing multiple forms of discrimination and oppression at all times. The collective was called the Ad Hoc Committee for Lesbian Visibility. They hand out their flyers, everyone meets at DuPont Circle. Nobody expected the numbers that they got. They were like thinking there'd be maybe 5,000. And in truth, there was more like 20,000. So that was just very, I think, exciting for these organizers. And they went back to their respective places and said, we have to continue this. You know, this Dyke March isn't a one and done. I think what I'm finding interesting in the research is how that Dyke March moment became mobilizing for all of these activists that took them back to their cities and were like, we want to do it. My very first Dyke March took place in New York City. I had no idea that these things existed. And a friend of mine, a gay male friend, told me about it. And he also told me that he would not be marching with me because his role was to stand on the sidelines and support. I went with my new girlfriend. I just remember walking the streets of New York City with all of these like strong queer women, dykes, and it rained. So we were like kind of wet. People were taking off their shirts. You know, there were drums and whistles, and we were taking the streets. I mean, one of the principles of Dyke March is kind of like taking the public space without permission, because it is your space. It's you're doing a confrontation in a collective. I'm very interested in showing how many people were a part of this original story. Like, you know, and it wasn't necessarily perfect, and there were tensions and there were, you know, disagreements, but there were also so many people coming together. So it just is very, that first one had an impact, and I continue to go to them, but now my interest is really trying to make sure that it's included as a relevant component of LGBT history and our present. Because again, back to efficacy, if you know people have done this in the past and like put in the work, it also helps you continue.
2: When trans rights are under attack, what do we do?
3: Stand up, fight back.
2: When our community is under attack, what do we do?
3: Stand up, fight back.
0: Next, we travel to Washington, D.C., where the fierce spirit of Dyke March continues to burn. The theme of this year's D.C. Dyke March was Dykes Against ICE. Here, Abigail DeRoberts captures the voices of some participants.
4: No one is illegal on stolen land!
5: No one is illegal on stolen land!
4: No one is illegal on stolen land!
5: No one is illegal on stolen land!
6: Hi, I'm Kayla, and I'm here because I love D.C. and I love Dykes. Some beautiful things that I'm seeing is that this is a mask-required event. We are walking pretty slowly to make sure that everyone can be together. The marshals are doing an incredible job in making sure that we're safe, both from cars and the police. I think this really speaks to traditional Dyke values, because we know that we protect ourselves, and historically we are the ones who protected ourselves. We are taking up space just like the Lesbian Avengers taught us to. This version of the march was brought back in, I think, 2019. There was like a huge break. And people have brought it back, and I think it's a space that the DC Dykes really want and need. And I think something that is amazing is that they're still doing the fire eating. And also that there's a rally where different people are speaking and different groups are being highlighted, because we know that like organizing isn't just here. We're not going to make change. We're not going to achieve justice just by doing one march. So getting people plugged in to different groups in the city and building community is the way forward.
7: Hi, I'm Grace. I've been coming to Dyke March for 4 years. This is my fourth one. And I mean, I just love the community. Like, there's nowhere else that you can get this type of crowd, like people who are all so passionate about the same thing. Like, every year, the cause is always so topical and so important. And it's, on the one hand, it's so nice, like, to know that there are so many dykes who are as passionate about being dykes and also about, like, the cause itself. I think everyone should come to Dyke March. I think more people should come out. I think because it's called Dyke March, it can be a little intimidating to some people because they think it's, like, maybe they're not welcome if they're not a lesbian or whatever. But I think it's, honestly, it's felt more inclusive than Pride in my, just some cases in my experience. So I think more people should come.
8: I'm Martha, and I am a DMV resident, and I am queer, so I wanted to be here both to be in community with other, like, queer people, and also just to support, like, this kind of action. I think it's really cool to see, like, the queer community showing support for, like, you know, intersectionality, just, like, issues that are not queer issues. Yeah, I will say there's been a lot of care taken to make sure everything's accessible. I'm not on the accessibility team, but there is one, and, like, they're very heavily involved in the messaging. I think being a dyke it's a political word, and I would say if you want to use it, then you should show up for communities that are not just, like, lesbian or sapphic.
5: Dykes are unstoppable!
0: Now, we hear Emma Schulman's interviews from LA's Dyke Day, a community-funded free pride event in celebration of dykes of all genders and ages.
9: My name is Jules, my pronouns are they, them, and Dyke Day has been great. It's nice to see people that, like, I kind of, like, look like and relate to.
10: All right, yeah, my name is Love Moore, my pronouns are she, her. I say this is my second time participating in Dyke Day, and already I can just see the growth and visibility change so much. I think it's an important opportunity for folks like energy to come together. Just energy here, people are running into each other, walls are down, people are talking, hanging out, chilling. Like, this is like newfound family. So I think this is important, especially during a time like this in history where the disconnection seems to be running rampant. But this is proof that we are connected way more than we like to acknowledge. So, like, it can be Dyke Day every day, actually. I think it's an opportunity for representation. You know, me and one of my best friends were just saying that it's so beautiful to witness folks of all kinds, all types, and just, yeah, come together and commune. I'm not sure if I'm, like, in the thing of it has to grow. I think it has organically just taken form and taken shape. I hope that all of our energy here will continue to nurture that part of it. Growing sometimes can bring on, you know, unwanted corporations or people in the finance, but really what's happening here is something that's happening from an organic group-based space. When we get a chance to participate in activities or things that are community-driven, things that can help move the needle, I think we can. And also, it's important for us to live out loud, live in our own truth, and continue to just let our own light shine, I guess.
11: 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Sherry Lund wrote The Rainbow Rewind and co-hosted it with Brian DeShazer. Abigail DeRoberts produced the Dyke March feature with assistance from Emma Schulman. You heard music by Isis, and Kim Wilson composed and performed our theme music. 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
12: 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It is a beautiful Tuesday morning here in Provincetown. My name is Kathy Tarr. It is time for Brand New Day. Let's get to the important stuff, like the weather, just to start off the morning. I know you woke up thinking, is it going to be a beach day? What's going on? It seems a little windy out there. It's 69 degrees here in Provincetown today. The National Weather Service says mostly sunny. High temperatures near 76 degrees, a southwest wind of 13 to 17 miles per hour with gusts as high as 28 miles per hour. Tonight, mostly clear, lows around 73 with a southwest wind of 13 to 18 miles per hour, gusts as high as 34 miles per hour tonight. So it's going to be breezy and windy during the day and a little bit windier overnight, but then tomorrow, 30% chance of thunderstorms, highs around 82 degrees, mainly after 3 p.m., the thunderstorm. So you'll probably be able to squeeze in a little beach time. Partly sunny, a northwest wind of 6 to 10 miles per hour. Wednesday night, lows around 68, partly cloudy. Thursday looks beautiful, highs around 77 and sunny. Thursday night, lows around 66, partly cloudy. Friday looks beautiful, highs around 74 and sunny. Friday night, lows around 65, partly cloudy. The weekend, Saturday, highs around 74 degrees and mostly sunny once again. 40% chance of showers on Saturday night, lows around 67. 40% chance of showers on Sunday, highs near 74. 40% chance of showers on Sunday night, mostly cloudy, lows around 65 and mostly sunny. Once again on Monday, high temperatures near 72 degrees. So if you booked your Cape Cod vacation for this week, you kind of lucked out. It's going to be beautiful. So it's going to be a beautiful morning musically here too. I'm going to play lots of people that are going to be live in the Cape Cod area this upcoming week, an endless list of live performances you can go to on the Cape if you so choose. It is Woody Guthrie's birthday today, born in 1912. We'll celebrate Woody Guthrie a little bit. Linda Ronstadt is having a big birthday tomorrow. She's going to be 80 years old tomorrow. We'll have to hear some of her music. It's Bastille Day. Thanks for that one, Hank and Andy, for the heads up. If you really want good music to celebrate July 14th, which is today, Bastille Day with, go to our broadcast archives, and Hank and Andy did the most beautiful show on Friday called Stirred, Not Shaken. Go to the archives. It was on from 1 to 4 p.m. on Friday afternoon, and you can listen to it and celebrate. All French music, really beautiful. So I'll mix in some Paris and French stuff too. Got lots to do. I better get going. Stop talking about it. Let's get started as we always do with Van Morrison and Brand New Day, and let's all just wake up a little bit. And stay tuned, of course. Thanks for being with me.

this is what they find. Police at the port of entry say, you're number 14,000.

Oh, the one and only Ani DeFranco singing us up to 6:42 a.m. this Tuesday morning. It's Woody's birthday today. Woody Guthrie, born on this day, July 14th, 1912, from Till We Outnumber 'Em. That was Ani DeFranco doing Do Re Mi. My name's Kathy Tarr. 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Also in that set, we heard from Dust Bowl Ballads, Woody Guthrie, Dusty Old Dust, So Long, It's Been Good to Know You. Easy for me to say. And speaking of dust, I got a call from my dear sister Judy, and we are anxiously awaiting the arrival of my nephew Dylan from Arizona, whose flight was delayed because of a dust storm in Arizona. So dust storms still happen. And I don't know, it was just a timely call. So thanks, Judy. Good timing with that one. We heard Gilliam Welsh and Dave Rawlings with I Hear Them All and This Land Is Your Land from Another Day, Another Time, celebrating the music of Inside Llewyn Davis. We heard Anna Tivell with Two Strangers, I Love Her, from her recording called The Question. We heard Jeffrey Foucault with Americans and Corduroys. We heard Madeleine Peyrou sing La Vie en Rose. It is Bastille Day today. Also, we heard Jonathan Brooke with a beautiful French song, Je ne peux pas te plaire, or something like that. I did have French when I went to school. I think I had four semesters of it because it was a requirement to take a foreign language. And guess what I remember? Not much, but I remember the weather expressions. So it's probably not a surprise. Anyway, il fait du vent. That's the weather for today. Ellis Paul, Paris in a Day. We heard Van Morrison.

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All right, well, lots of live music happening in the area, of course, because it's summertime and everyone wants to be here and everyone wants to go out and have fun. And seeing live music is a big part of it. And I learned quite recently, thanks again, Judy, that at the Wequosset Jazz and Arts Festival tomorrow night, Sean Colvin and Mark Cohn are going to be there. And it's kind of a funny deal, a good deal, but a different deal. You don't buy tickets. It's free, but you make dinner reservations at the Wequosset. And cocktails, dinner, everything starts at 8 o'clock. So if you're interested, the Wequosset Resort Club is, is it Harwich? Is it Chatham? It's in that area. Look them up and look up their website of events. They've got lots of great music events coming. But tomorrow night, the 16th, Sean Colvin and Mark Cohn are going to be there. And what a great reason to go out and see live music that is. So, my sister and I were reminiscing about the first time we saw Sean Colvin, and it was that Passim in Cambridge, and she opened up for Claudia Schmidt and came out and sang this cover, and we looked at each other and said, that's it, she's a star. And you know what, we were right. So here's the one and only Sean Colvin with, I think, the first song I ever heard her sing, once again on WOMR. Stay tuned.

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Thursday evening starting July 2nd. 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We move indoors to the auditorium if the weather is not suitable for the courtyard. Thursday, July 16th, it's Grammy winner Dom Flemons, co-founder of the Carolina Chocolate Drops. 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

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You're listening to Brand New Day. My name is Kathy Tarr. We heard from the Carolina Chocolate Drops. Genuine Negro Jig is the name of the recording. The song, Trampled Rose, written by Tom Waits, performed there by Dom Flemons, who will be part of the Cranfest in the Courtyard on Thursday night, right in Harwich. You can see him live. Doors open at 5:45. Music starts at 6:30 sharp. You heard Bob talk about it. Definitely worth seeing. I saw him in Harwich the last time he was there a couple years back, and he's a real musicologist. He really knows music and into the history of songs, and he's something else. And anyway, he says about this song, Trampled Rose, that you just heard, he remembers hearing the tune on Tom Waits' album, Real Gone, and he knew from the first moment he heard it that he wanted to learn how to do it. And it was on a night on a tour in Paris that he came up with the banjo part for that number. So, and it's Bastille Day. So see, it just all comes together, in my mind anyway. That was Dom Flemons on four-string banjo, foot percussion, jug, and vocal. Pretty much did it all, except for the fiddle. That was his bandmate, Justin Robinson. But anyway, the one and only Dom Flemons. Also in that set, who did we hear from? We heard Bob Dylan. If you see her, say hello. We heard Sean Colvin with You're Gonna Make Me Lonesome When You Go from CoverGirl. And I think that's about it. I think that's all we heard in the set. Long songs. I'm looking at my list, like there might have been more songs than that, but I don't think so. Love those 5 minute songs. Anyway, another thing I love is the weather. I love to talk about it. I love to look it up. And we're going to talk about it right now. Today, high temperatures around 82 degrees. I'm sorry, I lied. I was looking ahead a day. Today, high temperatures around 76 degrees. Mostly sunny with a southwest wind of 13 to 17 miles per hour. Gusts as high as 28 miles per hour, which keeps things cool and breezy here on Cape Cod. It's been absolutely beautiful. Tonight, lows around 73 and clear. Still a little wind. Gusts as high as 34 miles per hour tonight. Wednesday, highs around 82 degrees with a 30% chance of thunderstorms, mainly after 3 p.m., otherwise partly sunny. Wednesday night, lows around 68, partly cloudy. Thursday looks beautiful. Highs around 77 degrees and sunny. Thursday night, lows around 66, partly cloudy. Friday, highs around 74 and sunny. Friday night, lows around 66, partly cloudy. Saturday, mostly sunny, highs around 74 degrees. Saturday night, a little cloudy, 40% chance of precipitation, lows around 67. Sunday, partly sunny, highs near 74, 40% chance of showers. 40% chance of showers Sunday night, otherwise mostly cloudy, lows around 65. And Monday, another beach day, mostly sunny, high temperatures near 72 degrees. So happy summer, everyone. 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
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All right, we're going to get back to the music. Richard Thompson is at the Cape Cod Melody Tent tomorrow night, paired with Judy Collins. There's a double bill for you. So let's hear from Richard right now. Another tour I saw many years ago, Rumor and Sigh was the name of the record he was touring behind, and he had an amazing tour group, including Sean Colvin, that year. So anyway, let's hear something from Rumor and Sigh. I Misunderstood on WOMR.

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Dig it!

So this next song here, it's called The Way I Am, and the original song was written by my friend Matt Samolis back in Syracuse, New York, and I used to sing it as a street singer back in Boston. And I would sing this beautiful song, you know, about, you know, this fisherman and this beautiful melody and stuff, but nobody was hearing it. And so I added this yodel to it, and people started gathering around and dropping dollar bills in my case, and the song took on a whole new shape. It's in 3/4 time, if you'd like to waltz around the living room and the listening audience. It's in the neighborhood of F sharp, I think. Fellas, it goes like this.

The other night I had this crazy dream about a man in a fishing hat selling old magazines. All the way from Kingston he'd worked his way down. I bought him a drink on the night they kicked him out of town. He said to me just like this, "You know, I don't like the way I hear. Well, I don't like the way I hear. But I'm gonna change the way I am. I'm gonna change the way I am." Then he played the sweetest song for me on a squeeze box by the sea.

from a tribute to Jimmy Rogers. That's Jerry Garcia and David Grisman with Blue Yodel No. 9 singing us up to 7:30 a.m. this Tuesday morning. 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Also on that set, we heard Martin Sexton, who will be at the Payamet in Truro on Friday night, July 17th. Yes, this week. A live one from Martin Sexton from Satellite Sessions. We heard The Way I Am. I'm glad he added the yodel, aren't you? Also in that set, we heard The Band with Twilight. We heard Mark Cohn, who's with Sean Colvin at the Wauquasset tomorrow night. Mark Cohn from his Listening Booth CD, all songs from 1970. What a great concept album that was. No Matter What from Mark Cohn. Little help from Amy Mann on that one. Amy Mann in that set did her tune, Lies of Summer, and Richard Thompson started the set with I Misunderstood from Rumor and Sigh. Well, I hope you're not misunderstanding too much this morning. We're going to give some town crier notes and all that good stuff coming right up as soon as I get my bearings, as my mother used to say. Here we go. 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Thanks, Mary. 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You can go back and listen to shows that you may have missed. And I got a recommendation for you. I mentioned it early in the morning, and just in case you just tuned in, it is Bastille Day. And I played a French song or two, but it pales in comparison to what Stirred Not Shaken was about last Friday. It was all French music with Hank and Andy. And seriously, if you want to celebrate Bastille Day, that is a wonderful show to go to the broadcast archives and listen to. Anyway, enough about that. Thanks, Hank and Andy. Great show. All right, how about some town crier notes? Looking for something to do this summer? The Pilgrim Monument and Provincetown Museum has a full season of events on High Pole Hill. Enjoy free Music on the Hill concerts, Stories on the Hill featuring local authors and historians, and Beats on the Hill with live DJs. There are also special ticketed outdoor movie nights under the stars. While you're there, climb the Pilgrim Monument for spectacular views of Provincetown and Cape Cod and explore museum exhibits that bring the town's rich history to life. For a complete schedule and more information, visit pilgrimmonument.org. Lots going on. And the Provincetown Theater presents the Jack of Hearts Club, an original musical making its return beginning July 16th. Set in Provincetown on the last day of summer in 1963, the story follows the patrons of a beloved neighborhood bar as they gather for one final celebration and face life-changing choices about love, identity, and the future. 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
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Well, you missed the kickoff party, didn't you? It was July 9th, but you know what? It is still the 12th annual Cape Cod Hydrangea Festival happening through the 19th. I've got beautiful hydrangeas on my kitchen table, but there'll be no tour on my property, but I love hydrangeas. I hope you do too. All right, the Boston Bulldogs Running Club, a nonprofit supporting individuals in addiction recovery, invites the community to a complimentary screening of the award-winning documentary The Boston Bulldogs on Thursday, July 16th at 7 p.m. at the Lower Cape TV Studios in Orleans. The evening includes a panel discussion and audience Q&A with the filmmakers and cast, moderated by NBC Sports Boston's Trenny Casey, along with a musical performance. The film has been honored by the Cannes World Film Festival and the LA Film Awards for its focus on health, resilience, and recovery. Seating is limited. Registration is recommended. For details, call or text Brian at 860-712-8960. Okay. We're going to get back to the music. I mentioned Judy Collins and Richard Thompson are together at the Melody Tent this week. Wednesday. Yeah, tomorrow night on the 15th. And I didn't play any Judy Collins. And you know what? I still might not. But this is a great song by Lucy Kaplansky that I first heard by Judy Collins, written by Ian Tyson. You'll like this one on WOMR. Stay tuned.

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1: And today's Talking Back will be a spiritual companion guiding change with practitioner and educator Nancy Benben. 9 o'clock coming up. Talking Back with Dr. Paula Sperry. Always a great show. And this one just in time for the new moon. Today's the new moon, which is a time for new beginnings and change and all that good stuff. So be sure to tune in. Coming right up at 9 o'clock. But right now, it is 1 minute after 8 o'clock, and I need to tell you that this is WOMR 92.1 FM in Provincetown, WFMR 91.3 FM Orleans, streaming worldwide at WOMR.org. My name's Kathy Tarr. You're listening to Brand New Day. Thanks for being with me this beautiful Tuesday morning. We just heard Phoebe Bridgers with Motion Sickness. We heard Lucy Dacus with Big Deal. Death Cab for Cutie sang Summer Skin. Joni Mitchell in France, They Kiss on Main Street from The Hissing of Summer Lawns. We heard Rufus Wainwright with Darling, This Will Never Do from Proxy Music, songs of Linda Thompson. And we heard Natalie Merchant in that set with Birds and Ships. And we started the set with a song made pretty popular by Judy Garland, sung by Lucy Kaplansky, Someday Soon, from Lucy's album Over the Hills. All right, well, I think it's time for the weather report, and then we'll get to other stuff, and then before you know it, we'll be back to the music. And the weather is going to be fantastic, and as soon as I find it, I'll let you know the details. Here we go. Today, high temperatures around 76 degrees. It'll be mostly sunny, quite breezy out there. A southwest wind of 13 to 17 miles per hour with gusts as high as 28 miles per hour. The winds are going to hang on for overnight. Southwest wind tonight, 13 to 18, gusts as high as 34 miles per hour. So if you've got patio furniture and pads and all that kind of stuff that people throw out in their yard for the summer, you might want to secure them. All right. Anyway, tonight's weather, besides the wind, will be mostly clear. Low temperatures around 73 degrees. Wednesday, highs around 82. 30% chance of thunderstorms. Otherwise, partly sunny. Wednesday night, lows around 68, partly cloudy. Thursday looks beautiful. Highs around 77 degrees and sunny. Thursday night, lows around 66, partly cloudy. Friday, highs around 74 and sunny. Friday night, partly cloudy. Lows around 65. Saturday, highs around 74 degrees. It'll be mostly sunny on Saturday. Saturday night, a 40% chance of showers. Lows around 67. Hanging on to that 40% chance of showers on Sunday. Otherwise, partly sunny. Highs near 74. 40% chance of showers on Sunday night. Mostly cloudy. Lows around 65. And sunshine returns Monday. Mostly sunny. High temperatures near 72 degrees on Monday. So, looking good for beaches and anything you may want to do outdoors. It's a go. All right. Well, this hour of programming is made possible by members like you and sustaining members like Linda and Bill Novak, Barb and Bill Hill, Mike from Rhode Island, Woody and Marge, Martin and Barbara, Karen, Joe, and Sam Walsh, Kelly Kinney, Barry Enther, Carol Corneen, Stephen, Tracy, Sally, Roe Osborne and Lori Sullivan, PETA and Maureen Fettig, Jackie Doyle, Greg Sobchuk in memory of his brother Michael, Tony G, Liz Grant and Beth Goldstein, Michelle Henry, Mary and Paul Talmadge, Barbara in memory of Dana Baum, Stephanie Helm, Teresa and Harry in Wellfleet, Hank and Andy, David from Nantucket, Frank Ray, Andy Falconio and Bob Jones, Joan from New York City, Joan and Rick Francolini, the Shea family in memory of Lynn, Billy Tower, Abby Swan in loving memory of Axel, Chris Kelly and Sweet Baking in Wellfleet, Carrie Davis, Hilda Lamb, Maddie Entel and Bruce Herder, the Wellfleet Troglodyte, and Billboard Bob. 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Well, one of my sustaining members I know is a Mets fan, so my condolences go out to Joan in New York City, and you too, Victoria. I know you guys follow the Mets, and who would have thought the Red Sox have a 9-game winning streak and just swept the Mets on their own home turf. So anyway, the Red Sox are not going to win the World Series, and you know what? The Mets are probably not going to win either, but you got to hang on to the golden moments of the baseball season. And it is the All-Star game tonight. So anyway, enough about baseball, but Joan and Victoria, I'm thinking of you guys. All right. 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Well, we've got to celebrate a big birthday now. Not mine. Maybe not yours, but Linda Ronstadt is turning 80 years old tomorrow. So I've got to celebrate it. My goodness, that is a big deal. And love Linda Ronstadt. Only ever saw her once in concert, and it was at the Melody Tent, and she was doing her adult contemporary Disney stuff, which, you know what, she can sing anything. I'm happy, but did not ever see her live in her heyday. But she had a long heyday. Not singing anymore, but boy. She's recorded some great music, and we're going to hear some of it next. And I'm going to send these songs out to someone I'm not sure listens, but he was very, very involved with the station for many years, and I ran into him at the Elks in Eastham over the weekend at the Pig Roast. Sarah Burrell Band was there. Great food, great company. Wrapping up the night, probably on my second beer, in walks Captain Frank and Polly. Now, if you don't know Captain Frank, he did a show here for many, many years called Root Soup, and it was on right after mine every week. Saw him every week, talked to him and his sweetie pie Polly. And when he walked in, I got to tell you, I started crying. I could not believe Captain Frank had walked in to the Pig Roast, and it was so good to see him and Polly, and brought back a flood of memories, mostly about OMR and our mornings, crabbing about things together. Love that. And Captain Frank is now 88 years old. He looks amazing. He's doing well. Misses the station, misses talking to everyone, misses playing music. But anyway, wonderful to see Captain Frank and Polly. And when Captain Frank was on the air, whenever he played Emmylou Harris, he would refer to her as his girlfriend. Kind of like I refer to Tom Waits as my husband. You know, come on. We know it's not true. We're just having a little fun. But anyway, this song I'm going to play by Linda Ronstadt features the amazing Emmylou Harris on harmony vocals. So stay tuned. This one's for you, Captain Frank. Love you.

Stardate July 14th. Our solar system is passing through one of the spiral arms that makes the Milky Way galaxy look like a pinwheel. But the key words there are passing through. The solar system moves through the galaxy a little faster than the spiral arms do. So over hundreds of millions of years, we cross all of the galaxy's major arms. And those crossings could be dangerous. A spiral arm is a region where a passing wave squeezes giant clouds of gas and dust, triggering the birth of new stars. Many of the stars are especially hot and bright, so they light up the spiral arms. The star-forming clouds are dense and turbulent, and a recent study suggested that could be where the danger comes in. Researchers looked at tiny crystals in Earth's crust. They found that the composition of the crystals varied over periods of hundreds of millions of years. During some of those periods, Earth's crust appeared to be especially hot, and the timing of those periods may correspond to passages through the spiral arms. As we move through the dense clouds in the arms, big balls of ice and rock far from the sun could be nudged inward. Some of them could ram into Earth, creating conditions that could account for some of the crystals. So while the Milky Way's spiral arms may be beautiful, they may also be deadly. Look for the glowing band of the Milky Way curving across the east as night falls and arching high overhead later on. Today's program was made possible by Mercer Caverns in Calaveras County in California's historic gold country. More information at mercercaverns.net. I'm Billy Henry.

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My name's Kathy Tarr. You're listening to Brand New Day. I just got off the phone. You hear her name every week. She's been in the studio to greet me. Joan from New York City gave me a call just to let me know she's okay about the Mets losing streak. She's hanging in there. She's got other interests, thank goodness. But anyway, Joan, lovely to talk to you. Have a great rest of the summer and stay cool in NYC. All right, Patty Larkin and John Gorka with Deja Vu from 25. We heard John Gorka with a little help from Sean Colvin on that one, the one that got away. Patty Griffin sang We Shall All Be Reunited from Downtown Church. And we heard three in a row, Linda Ronstadt, Old Paint from Simple Dreams. Linda Ronstadt with Emmylou Harris. Emmylou Harris, more on the vocals on that one. Raise the Dead, a song Emmylou Harris wrote from Western Wall. And Linda Ronstadt, with a little help from Emmylou, started the set with that great Hank Williams tune, I Can't Help It If I'm Still in Love with You. So happy 80th birthday tomorrow to Linda Ronstadt. All right, what do I have to tell you? How about that the Rip It Ups are going to be part of the free concerts on Thursday in Truro, 6 p.m. this week, the 16th. You can see the Rip It Ups for nothing right behind the Truro Public Library. Thanks to whoever left the hard copy of the Truro Public Library schedule in our little book here at the station. Anytime anyone leaves a hard copy of anything, I'm going to read. I'm going to read from it because I'm so thrilled to have a hard copy in my hand. You know, our tongue crier notes, which are all now on the computer and works well. We used to have it in a big three-ring binder. And, oh, I love that. I thought that was so old school. But, you know, times change. But essentially, people still leave hard copies of stuff on the DJ bench for us to read. So thank you. I believe it was probably you, Justine. But anyway, Truro Public Library, free concert series all summer. Thursday night, you can see the Rip It Ups. All right, I don't have much to chat about. Got things to do. We're going to get back to the music with the Dave Rawlings Machine. This one's called Method Acting, and it goes into a Neil Young tune called Cortez the Killer. Stay tuned.

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0: before we all get blown away, I'm going to pan that one down. That's the wonderful Kristen Hirsch from Cinnamon Girl. Women artists cover Neil Young for charity. A double disc Squin Geely sent my way many years ago. So thanks, Tony, if you're out there. Kristen Hirsch with her version of Neil Young's Like a Hurricane. Kristen Hirsch will be at the Payamet on Saturday night. Yes, this Saturday night, the 18th at 7 p.m. A wonderful woman. She's been my guest here at the station. Just love her to pieces. So, more good live music to go to here on Cape Cod. Also in that set, we heard one more Linda Ronstadt tune, her cover of Neil Young's Love is a Rose. We heard Neil Young live from Live Russ, Cinnamon Girl. And we started the set with Method Acting and Cortez the Killer from the Dave Rawlings Machine from A Friend of a Friend. Well, what a lively morning it's been here at WOMR. My name's Kathy Tarr. You've been listening to Brand New Day. I had such a good time today. I'm going to come back next week and do it all again. I can't wait. And coming right up is Dr. Paula Sperry and Talking Back. And Carol Cornine's here. She's getting ready for her program, Roots and Offshoots, at 9:30. Lots of good reasons to stay tuned. And thank you for a number of great phone calls this morning. Mike from Rhode Island, Joan from New York City. I heard from Deb to start the morning, Bob who calls. I just thank you all for being out there and just taking a minute to pick up the phone and say, hey, how you doing? Happy summer, doing a great job. All that silly stuff we say to each other. I really appreciate it. And I love being here every week with you. And like I said, I had so much fun. I think I'll come back next Tuesday at 6 a.m. But right now, I need to tell you that this is WOMR 92.1 FM in Provincetown, WFMR 91.3 FM Orleans, streaming worldwide at WOMR.org. I'm Kathy Tarr. You've been listening to Brand New Day. Coming right up is Dr. Paula Sperry and Talking Back. 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All right. 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It is time for Talking Back with Dr. Paula Sperry. 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
1: Talking Back host Paula Sperry is a doctor of chiropractic. The views and information presented on this show reflect the opinions and research of the host and her guests, and not necessarily those of the staff or management of WOMR.

0: This is Talking Back. I'm your host, Dr. Paula Sperry. For the next half hour, I invite you to join me as we explore health issues in the news and learn from those involved in keeping our community healthy. Our goal is not to diagnose or to suggest treatment, but to celebrate your body's innate potential to heal itself. My name is Dr. Paula Sperry. Today, I have the pleasure of talking to a spiritual companion. Her name is Nancy Benben, and she is with Guiding Change. And we are on location here in Eastham, Massachusetts. Welcome to the program.
1: Thank you, Paula. It's great to be here. I'm excited to share a little bit about spiritual companionship and what it is and some of our practices. Oftentimes when I use the term spiritual companionship, either folks' eyes glaze over or they think it has something to do with religion. And neither is true. My favorite term or definition of spiritual companionship is anamkara, soul friend. What we do as spiritual companions is we sit with someone, we listen very deeply and contemplatively to their stories, and we listen with them for the movement of spirit in their lives. And we are talking very little. We are in tune with what we would call a movement of the spirit. Sometimes holding up a mirror, wondering with them, asking them a little bit more about where they might have noticed God or higher power or inner wisdom in their lives. Mm-hmm. We're not there to fix. We're not there to diagnose. We're not there to judge or change. We're walking with them on that path. What we do is not insist that they stay on the path in the middle. It is their journey. We walk with them where they go.
0: So this must take some training.
1: It does take training. It takes a lot of training, actually. The Spiritual Life Center, where I also work, has a two-year training program, and it is an interfaith program. And in spiritual companionship, the way that I offer spiritual companionship, it is open to any faith community, any faith tradition. In fact, most of the people who come to me call themselves spiritual, but not religious. Mm-hmm. So they have a sense of the more. And they want to explore that a little bit more deeply.
0: Right.
1: But they're not part of any specific spiritual tradition. That being said, almost every spiritual tradition does have some form of anamkara or soul friend or spiritual mentor. This has been around since humans have been around. The training that we go through is quite intense. It's a two-year program where we are. We follow an academic calendar. We meet once a week. And there's a combination of learning some of the techniques and practices that we use, but most of it is experiential. So we do a lot of practicing with spiritual companionship. The folks who are coming to us to learn how to do this learn how to follow the thread. So we follow topics like contemplation.
0: Okay.
1: Because as you sit quietly with yourself, that's when you can best tune into whatever spirit might be for you and the person. So we teach people how to be in contemplation or expand what they're already doing.
0: Well, I want to just ask you about spirits. I mean, because as you're talking, I'm thinking, all right, are these spirits coming from the person you're speaking to or with? Or are they like, you know, when you have a seance and spirits come into the room? I mean,
1: Or both?
0: Yeah. I don't know.
1: Well, it can definitely be both. We sit with people. They might be sensing someone who's passed. They might be sensing a spirit guide.
0: Right.
1: But spirit is whatever it is for that individual person. That is each person's experience of spirit or holy or God. I can only talk about me. I have a sense of my whole body lighting up. Something within, it's almost like sparkling.
0: Okay.
1: I also sometimes have a sense of spirit within me when I get this a wry grin. So when God or holy has a little wry grin looking at me, then I know that, okay, I'm with spirit right now. But it's different for everybody.
0: Right,
1: and what
0: right.
1: it is that we learn to do as a spiritual companion is better understand how spirit is for you so that we can notice that movement with you. So we also cover things like trauma. Many people come to us who have been dealing with trauma. Now, if trauma is uncovered during spiritual companionship, which it does happen, Oftentimes it's been very suppressed, mm-hmm. and folks haven't felt that they were in a safe enough container, and it comes out. When that happens, we refer this person to a therapist, because spiritual companionship, while very therapeutic, is not therapy. We are not there for someone who is in crisis. We're not trying to fix someone. If there is some deep pathologies that are going on, mental pathologies that are going on.
2: Those things would have to be cleared up first, I'd imagine.
1: Absolutely. Absolutely. Yeah. So, you know, I had a seeker who had some pretty serious pathologies, and I needed to stop seeing her until she started seeing a therapist.
2: Wow.
1: Sometimes we work with therapists and combine forces a little bit, and with permission from the seeker, mm-hmm. we talk to one another. It's not therapy. It's a very spiritual, slow process. Oftentimes people go to therapy to be fixed. Maybe their insurance says you got 10 sessions, that's all you got. Spirituality and spiritual companionship, it's much, much slower. Many of my seekers have been with me for 5, 6, 10 years.
2: Okay.
1: So, because it's an ongoing process, your relationship with the divine. It's not something that ends at any particular time.
2: So how many spiritual companions are there?
1: Thousands. Our international association is called Spiritual Directors International. So that organization has been around moving on 35 years.
2: Whoa.
1: They offer programming for spiritual companions. They do podcasts. They have a newsletter. It really is there to serve spiritual companions. And you can go to their website and find a spiritual companion of all sorts of stripes. Folks who are a particular faith tradition, folks who are in your local area. There are thousands of us. But it's also a subtle technique. It's not something that you're going to see a massive change necessarily overnight. It's very gentle.
2: What are the benefits of doing something like this?
1: So think back for a moment, for a time where you really felt that you were deeply listened to, that there was nothing else more important than what it was that you were saying and what was going on within your heart. And think about how that felt for you, what that was like for you.
2: I'd have to go back to elementary school and get rid of my whole family.
1: Yeah.
2: If you're just tuning in, this is Talking Back. My name's Dr. Paula Sperry. Today, I am with Nancy Benben, and she is a spiritual companion. And we're talking about spiritual companionship and guiding change.
1: Exactly. Imagine now you are able to sit with someone on a regular basis, once a month, maybe every 2 weeks, and you are listened to with complete devotion. There is nothing else more important than what you are saying and what is on your heart. And imagine how that might spill over into the rest of your life. As you notice things that are moving within you, and perhaps you're practicing some of the things that we might do together, you will find your heart softening. You will find yourself aware of more of what's around you. And that will also change your relationships with others as well as the world. See, because what we do is really countercultural. How many times have you heard, don't just sit there, do something? Mm-hmm. Well, spiritual companionship is, don't just do something, sit there.
2: That's a radical thought.
1: It is a radical thought, and yet it's incredibly powerful. There's an organization that was started by Richard Rohr in Albuquerque, and it's called the Center for Action and Contemplation. And what Richard Rohr always says is the most important word in that name is the and. Oftentimes, social activism, which is something we also cover in our training program, needs to be steeped in contemplation too. That being still and really hearing where it is you are being guided is just as important, not more important, but just as important as writing letters, being out and protesting, doing all the other action things that make a difference too. The inner changes that happen will spill out to changes into you and into the outside world, because it's all connected.
2: Right, we kind of are, aren't we?
1: Yes, we are all connected.
2: Certain people who practice what you do, spiritual companionship, somebody might be referred to you or come into your space, and do you ever notice that maybe you can't work with that particular individual, besides referring them back into a clinical place like a psychotherapist or medical situation, are there other spiritual counselors that you might be aware of that could actually deal with that person? Or
1: that is a superb question. And the answer is yes, because as a spiritual companion, I also have a spiritual supervisor. I also have a peer group. Because we are human beings, it's going to be the case at times when someone says something that jars me and I feel myself putting up a barrier. I feel myself losing that deep and devoted attention to this person, something stopping me. I don't know necessarily what it is, or maybe I might know exactly what it is. So during the session itself, I make a note of it, I bracket it, I set it aside, and I call my supervisor or my peer group. They help me unpack whatever it is that's keeping me from noticing the flow of spirit. Every spiritual companion needs to have a supervisor. It's part of the code of ethics, so that when stuff comes up, because it will, how is it that you go and learn how to work with that? And it may be, after some time with your supervisor or with your peer group, you come to find, I really can't work with this person. Every time I'm with them, I'm triggered in some way. And that's not good for the seeker.
2: Right. It's not good for you either.
1: Exactly. But it's really not good for the seeker.
2: Right. You're not helping.
1: And that's the case where I sit down with the seeker and say, I'm just not really feeling like I'm the right person for you. I have a couple other people I'd like to recommend you to. Next time we meet, let's wrap up our time together, and then I'll talk about what might be possible for you.
2: So do you believe that sometimes people are possessed by negative spirits?
1: I do find that sometimes folks get caught into the spiral of their own sadness.
2: Okay.
1: And that for many people, there is a sense of, how do I get out of this? And they keep spiraling. When we notice that, there are a couple of techniques that we can use to help them kind of break out of that spiral or allow them to step aside from the spiral. I'm going to set that aside for a moment, but also talk about, people do come to us with what's commonly called the dark night of the soul.
2: There's the dark triad, for example, of the narcissist, the Machiavellian personality, and psychopathy, which they say that there is no spirit there. Is it true? I mean, do you find that? Or maybe those people aren't even attracted to what you do, and you might not just ever see it.
1: I can't speak to that specifically, but what I believe, spirit is everywhere. Richard Rohr would say God's DNA is in everything. And I believe that completely. But that's my belief. Not everybody believes that. There are some people that aren't sure. There are some people who say, I used to, but I don't anymore. There are some who say, I've just never experienced it, and life is too hard. There's no way there could be a God because life sucks.
2: Yeah, there's that too.
1: Oh, yeah, there is that too. All of those people come to spiritual companionship. So what I hold in my heart is that spirit wants to have relationship with us, whatever that is for you. And for many, many people, it is nature. They really sense spirit in nature. And we live in such a beautiful place here on Cape Cod that for me, it's very easy to have a sense of spirit. But my belief is spirit is always there, and that when we are ready, we will notice. And maybe we're not ever ready. And that's okay too.
2: Right.
1: It's each person's own spiritual journey.
2: Are there evil spirits?
1: Okay. In my belief system, the spirit is actually love. To me, the foundation of spirit, for me, is love. And that spirit loves us and wants what's best for us.
2: Okay.
1: And that spirit wants to be in that loving relationship with us. So do sometimes we allow ourselves to get spiraled down into this negativity? Yeah, we all do. We all get to a point sometimes where life seems just so hard. And where is God in this darkness?
2: But you don't see that as a separate spirit of maybe the antithesis of the love spirit and the positive. I'm sorry for yin yang.
1: No, Nancy.
2: It's coming up like as a that seems out of balance. You know, if it's everything's always really good and we're always working that way, where's the downside?
1: Well, I'm not sure that everything is always really good.
2: Oh,
1: that does not mean there aren't people who do bad things or are drawn into bad actions. Even those people who we find reprehensible, they were not born reprehensible. Something happened to them. So what happened? What happened could be perhaps healed in some way. That's up to the person.
2: Right, right.
1: Yeah.
2: There's some people out there who say that some people are devoid of spirit.
1: Again, I have not experienced anyone, even beyond spiritual companionship, not in my seekers, but I have yet to experience anyone who is devoid of spirit.
2: Well, that's good to know.
1: Yes, you know, and I have, you know, I have a pretty half full view of the world and of life.
2: Mm-hmm.
1: I do believe that we are trying to move into this arc of compassion.
2: Yeah.
1: And that we can allow ourselves to go there. And what a spiritual companion can do is help you find that if that's part of your path. And there are practices that we often use. Prayer, walking in nature, walking meditation. But there is a technique that I have found to be incredibly helpful and healing for folks.
2: Oh, please do share.
1: It was called biospiritual focusing. At its core, what biospiritual focusing does is it allows you to move beneath the emotions and the thinking into your body's wisdom. Because your body forgets nothing. I mean, you know this from your practice.
2: You're speaking chiropractic philosophy.
1: Exactly, exactly.
2: Wow.
1: You've probably heard the term, the issue is in the tissues.
2: Yeah, we call it innate intelligence.
1: Yes, exactly. Yeah. Your body has innate intelligence. So does your mind, so does your heart.
2: Mm-hmm.
1: So there is innate intelligence, but so few of us tap into that wisdom. Particularly in our culture, we are a head culture. We want to figure it out. We want to solve it. We want to understand it. We want to fix it. But your body actually has many of the answers that you need. So what biospiritual focusing is grounded in therapy. It was created by a psychotherapist named Gene Genlin. He was working with Carl Rogers. And Gene Genlin was doing research to try to understand why were some people successful in therapy, healed in therapy, while others weren't. And what Gene found is that it had nothing to do with the patient. It had nothing to do with the therapist. It had nothing to do with gender. It had nothing to do with the issue. It had nothing to do with the therapeutic technique. These folks were able to go into themselves underneath the emotion and understand and hold the body's sensation of that emotion, which Gene Genlin called the felt sense.
2: I could tell this is going to be one of these programs that I'm going to have to listen to on the archives, the podcast archives, just to like absorb what you just said.
1: But yeah, yes.
2: On some level, I get it.
1: Yes. Well, of course you would, because your work is so much about helping us listen to our bodies. And that's exactly what biospiritual focusing is. Now, and two Jesuits who were named Father Ed McMahon and Father Peter Campbell were also psychotherapists. They learned about focusing, but they really wanted to better understand why did the shift happen? Mm-hmm. It wasn't enough just to hear and sense that body feeling, but why did things shift and move into healing? And they had long conversations with Gene Genlin about this. And Gene Genlin famously said to these two Jesuits, well, it's what you guys call grace.
2: There you go.
1: What Father Pete and Father Ed did is they introduced the notion of what they called loving, caring presence. And that can be whatever that is for you. Maybe that feeling is in a nice warm quilt. Maybe it's the way you felt when you sat on your grandmother's lap. Maybe it's when your kitten was sitting on your lap and purring. Whatever loving, caring presence is for you is what Father Pete and Father Ed invite people to bring to that felt sense and allow it to be held with that agape, that universal love of loving, caring presence, and allow it to hear what message it has for you. So the flow is essentially noticing. So I notice that I'm having a feeling or I'm having an emotion, and I allow myself to go underneath and see, how is my body carrying that? Mm. So there's awareness, then there's noticing, then there's nurturing. And there are more steps to it than that. What I love about it is that it is so deeply healing. I'll use an example of myself. So what happens in a biospiritual focusing session is we start out with something called clearing the space, where we basically get out of our heads and we put aside all of the to-dos, mm-hmm. and then we allow ourselves to come into presence and notice what is happening within our bodies. Is there a body sensation that wants my attention right now? Wow, well, I'm sitting here now and I'm feeling my stomach and it feels a little like butterflies because I'm a little nervous and I'm doing this interview and this feels a little uncomfortable. Okay, well, let me be with it. I'm going to wrap it in loving, caring presence, which is this beautiful shawl that I have that's made out of cashmere and silk. And I just imagine that wrapping. And I feel it calming. And I feel it saying to me, it's okay. You're just talking to Paula. She's a wonderful listener. And then I feel myself, now that tension has released, and I feel myself opening up. But I'll give you an actual real example that has happened to me. I have been having a lot of gut issues. And I was nauseous all the time. I got a lot of pain when I ate. I lost a lot of weight. I lost about, 24 pounds. And no one could quite figure out what this was all about. I went to doctor after doctor, test after test after test after test after test. And everybody, all of the tests came back, you're fine. There's nothing wrong with you.
2: Anybody check your vagus nerve?
1: My vagus nerve was indeed checked. Everything, it was amazing, all the tests that I had.
2: Wow.
1: And so, modern medicine, but it wasn't solving the problem.
2: Right.
1: I have been spending a lot of time in biospiritual focusing because clearly it's not a medical issue.
2: Thank goodness.
1: Yes, exactly. Yeah.
2: It's good to rule that stuff out.
1: Oh, yeah. There were a couple of scary moments there, I can tell you that. So in biospiritual focusing with my partner, as I was in the session, I felt myself needing to turn toward the sunlight that was coming through my window so that I could really feel it in my whole body. And I felt the sunlight come into me and light up my gut.
2: Wow.
1: My inner biome. I mean, it was like this cave, it just felt like the sunlight just came in and illuminated everything. I could finally see. And what I sensed in there was one part that had a little bit of tiny green happy growth. But the rest of it looked really dark and barren.
2: Okay.
1: Not that it couldn't have anything growing on it, but nothing was growing on it.
2: And you want things to be growing.
1: It would be good.
2: Yeah.
1: So I sat with it. I wrapped it in loving, caring presence. I let it know I was here. I let it know that I was listening and I wanted to know what it needed from me. And this part of me said, you need simple, nourishing, nurturing food.
2: So now, often the case, though.
1: Yes. And how simple is that?
2: Yeah. Well, what were you eating before?
1: Well, and that was just it. I wasn't eating a whole lot of gunk.
2: Yeah, I can't see you eating anything bad. You don't have that energy.
1: You shouldn't look in my pantry then. But what I realized is that there were things that I was eating that my gut was, don't do that. And so since that has happened, I stopped eating meat. I stopped eating a bunch of other things. I just keep asking my body, what do you want? Mm-hmm. What do you need right now? And I haven't had pain.
2: Isn't that interesting?
1: I haven't had nausea.
2: I've got to say that in my case, I found that anything with bathed in glyphosate or Roundup, like most of the vegetables that we get, anything with too many oxalates in it, like so many of the healthy vegetables that we eat, anything that's a thyrotoxin, like the kales and the cabbages and stuff like that in excess, were really bad for me. And you know what fixed my gut? Meat.
1: Wow. Yeah.
2: Just beef. Not every meat. Any kind of animal with three stomachs.
1: Yeah. Interesting.
2: My stomach got totally better. The bowel got better. The stomach got better. That pain you described, I had too. And that got better as well.
1: But see, you listen to your body. Mm-hmm. You tapped into that wisdom.
2: So it might not be the same for everybody, I guess, is our story
1: it's
2: here.
1: It's definitely
2: it?
1: Not going to be the same for everybody. Yeah. And nor does this replace medical assistance as needed.
2: Right, right. So you don't want to die before you fix yourself.
1: No. And I had all of these tests to find out that there really wasn't anything right. medical. And so it doesn't replace it at all. But what it does is it opens you to a new type of wisdom. Mm-hmm. It can be so deeply healing. There could be some emotional issue that you've been dealing with for a really long time. When you think about biospiritual focusing, you consider the image of an iceberg. And so our thoughts and logic are above the tip of the iceberg, kind of floating up there. And then the emotions are within the top of the iceberg. What biospiritual focusing does, it allows you to go beneath that place where the water is mm-hmm. and go underneath the iceberg. You might have a very small tip, and down underneath it, there is this wealth of knowledge and a wealth of ice and all sorts of interesting things to tap into. It's all related.
2: Yeah, it's all a flow. It's all about inner healing and wisdom. Well, you know what's coming to mind for me, Nancy, is the old adage from an old rock and roll song, turn on, tune in, turn your eyes around.
1: Oh, yeah. I love that.
2: Yeah,
1: that's
2: because
1: beautiful.
2: Right. I think that's when I first got the first inkling. I probably was 7 or 8 years old when that song was popular. What it did was it made me think, turn on. Of course, they meant drugs, but right. you right. can turn yourself on.
1: Yeah.
2: You could tune into yourself. And if you turn your eyes around to focus within yourself, many, many answers are there. And if we keep looking elsewhere, will we ever really find them?
1: Mm, yeah.
2: So now how could people find you?
1: I love that.
2: And find out more about what it is you do?
1: I'm pretty old school. They can reach me on my email, which is nancebenben@gmail.com. They can also find me at the Spiritual Life Center's website. So if you Google Spiritual Life Center in Hartford, Connecticut, you will find me. Just reach out that way. At the Spiritual Life Center, there are all sorts of programs as well. If anyone's interested in learning how to become a spiritual companion, we are starting a new class. And you had a guest on earlier a few weeks ago, Sean Logan, who mm-hmm. is a recent graduate of our program. It's all virtual.
2: You don't just practice this, you also teach it.
1: I also teach it.
2: Wow,
1: so I practice it, I teach it. I'm also a spiritual companion supervisor. I also teach people how to do spiritual companioning with someone.
2: Okay.
1: It could be a one-on-one thing, but there's also a training program. It's a 6-month training program. If you'd like to learn how to sit with someone in biospiritual focusing, you do not have to be a spiritual companion to do that. You just need to be doing biospiritual focusing.
2: Great.
1: And so that you can find out more at the Spiritual Life Center as well. I would also suggest folks go to the Biospiritual Focusing Institute. I'm on the board there, and it is a wealth of resources and information and history, as well as beautiful videos and podcasts.
2: Nancy Benben, thank you so much for joining me today on Talking Back. Wow, you just lit up the room with what you said today. It's just amazing.
1: Thank you so much. It was a joy to be with you.
0: Thank you for tuning into Talking Back. 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

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My name is Carol Cornine, with you this morning here, this Tuesday morning, July 14th, 2026, on Roots and Offshoots. Happy to be with you this morning, and beautiful morning here in Provincetown. All right, we're listening right now to an instrumental by the band entitled Two Piano Song, with Garth Hudson on piano and Richard Manuel on percussion. Robbie Robertson also on piano. And those are the two pianos. This was a song that Robbie Robertson composed in 1972. So this is going to be our background for my announcements first thing this morning. And the first thing I want to do is to thank all of my sustaining members this morning. This program is made possible by members like you and sustaining members like Daphne Northrup, Scott West, Woody and Marge, Lucy the Dog, Ed Simpson, Jerome Green, Jimmy Coyle, Margaret in Yarmouthport, Gary Gallo, Charlie and Diane Deaton, David Gibson, Maureen and Fred Ryan, Marianne and Phil Heiler, Charlotte Tay Tock, Doug Bell in memory of Harvey Lerner, Brian Schneider, Robert 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Satguru Khalsa, Katie from Brewster, David Zimkowski, Mary Perkins, Rosalie Nadeau, Robert Johnson and Catherine Alfred, George Weber, Richie Nose, Elizabeth Davies, Robert Kennedy, John Whalen, a pledge in memory of Ashley Murphy from Aiden, Caleb, Dylan, and Carter, Catherine and Robert Hawes, Steve Gass and Bev White, Billy Tower, Dr. Schleppo, Nature's Ho, Paul Cohen, Marcy Feller and Gabby 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Grunwald, Frank Ray, Barb and Bill Hill, Marianne Larkin and Patrick Pepper, Georgine Riedel, Katie Welch, Donna Sesker, Elaine Baskin, Ned Oliver, Alice and George Weber, Mark Berry, and Bonnie Sullivan. 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All right, we are winding down on our two piano song, and that's going to lead us into our main theme of our show today. Instead of having a lot of smaller themes in playlists, I'm kind of sticking with a main one today, also sprinkling in other songs, but I thought I would focus on numbers in song titles, and sometimes the number in the title, you don't even hear the number said in the lyrics, but sometimes that happens. But
So yeah, so we're going to get into that right now. And like I said, I'll also be sprinkling a few others in there besides number songs. So we started it off with this instrumental by the band with two piano song. We're going to stay with the band on this next one. And it's a duet that Richard Manuel sings with Van Morrison. It's from their album Cahoots. And it was a song that was written by Robbie Robertson and Van Morrison. So we're going to hear them do a song called 4% Pantomime. The 4% refers to the difference in the alcohol content between Johnny Walker Red and Johnny Walker Black. And they will mention Johnny Walker in the song, but I'm not sure if I hear the 4%. So see if you can hear it. So that's what we're going to hear next with the band, and I think another one or so with the band after that. So here we go with 4% Pantomime on our numbers songs.

Another one there by the band featuring Levon Helm on vocals there. And also, that's on the same album, Cahoots, that the 4% Pantomime was on that we heard right before that. And they had on backing vocals, they had Libby Titus, who at the time was Levon Helm's partner and also mother of Amy Helm. And she was the first woman to appear on any band album at that time. So anyway, I wanted to follow up with that. But interestingly enough, in the news, Amy Helm is in the news these days because the barns of Levon Helm in Woodstock, New York, they I guess they've kicked Amy off the board or something there. They're into a little discrepancy about who should be running the barns that Levon Helm developed out in Woodstock. So yeah, kind of watching that, see what happens there. I've been there once. Actually, I've been to the Bear Barn. Was it the Bear Barns? I can't remember it now. But anyway, there's a little problem going on there with Amy Helm. And that's who we just heard. So, okay, we are moving along with our numbers. And the band also put out this, and it's called a sketch. And it was just kind of a song sketch, which was to kind of get the melody, the progression, the lyrics, and final production of some music that they wanted to put out. So they put out a song called Words and Numbers. We're going to hear that right now from the band.

0: right, words and numbers. That's what we're focusing on today on Roots and Offshoots. My name is Carol Cornein, and we're going to continue on with some more number songs. But before that, I do want to tell you that programming on WOMR is supported by business members like Watkins Works Building and Remodeling in Orleans, specializing in all phases of home improvement. 508-360-5757 or online at watkinsworks.com. 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And what else have we got here? We have got a promo to play for you. Let's do that right now and get back to the music.
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All right, let's get on to our numbers. This next song is Two by Two, a song by Bob Dylan from his album Under the Red Sky. And there's lots of numbers mentioned in this song as well. So here you go. Two by Two.

times must I pass your place? Your place. How many times must I follow you? You. How many times must I see the same old things?

0: All right, that was Cat Stevens with How Many Times. Before that, we heard 2x2, 3x3, 4x4, all of those times by Dylan off of Under the Red Sky from 1990. And Cat Stevens did that song off of an album from 1973 called Foreigner, How Many Times. All right, we're going to get into our next number, but I do want to tell you that it is 10:03 and you are listening to WOMR 92.1 FM Provincetown and WFMR 91.3 FM Orleans, streaming worldwide at WOMR.org. It's also time for Climate Connection right now.
1: I'm Dr. Anthony Lizowitz, and this is Climate Connections. People across the world are signing up to be online walrus detectives. They're scanning hundreds of thousands of satellite images of the Arctic to find and count the blubbery tusked animals. Rod Downey is with the nonprofit WWF, which partnered with the British Antarctic Survey to launch the Walrus from Space project. He says walruses are under threat as human activity in the Arctic increases and climate warming melts the sea ice they use for breeding and resting.
2: Despite being such big, powerful animals, they're really increasingly vulnerable to climate change as the sea ice is literally melting out from beneath them.
1: To study how warming will affect walruses and take action to protect them, scientists need to know how many walruses there are now and where they live. But the Arctic is vast and remote, and the animals get spooked when people are nearby. So instead of counting them in person, the team asks volunteers to identify them from satellite images. Donnie hopes that this project can help people learn more about the Arctic and feel like they're making a difference.
2: Having something really practical to do that will contribute towards the science and ultimately contribute towards the conservation of an iconic Arctic species is just a great opportunity.
1: Climate Connections is produced by the Yale Center for Environmental Communication. To learn more about climate change, visit climateconnections.org.
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0: And right now you are listening to Roots and Offshoots here on WOMR. My name is Carol Corneen. We're going to continue on with our number song. And I got a request already this morning from Bob in Hyannis. So we're going to play his request and then we'll get back to some more. So his request is 500 Miles by Hooters.

right. Thank you, Bob, for that one. That was a great instrumental part at the end of all just going on jamming with 500 Miles. Thank you, by the Hooters. All right, I got another one coming up, another request here from David Arno, and it's a little play on the word, too. We're going to hear Don't Mess With My Tutu. Here you go, little Zydeco Cajun.

All right. And another request coming in from Kristen Keating. She wants to hear 40,000 Headmen by Traffic.

That was Seth Walker. Seth Walker and 2 Feet Left to the Ceiling. Well, you are listening to Roots and Offshoots. My name is Carol Cornine, and we're playing songs with numbers in their title, mostly all of the show, some other songs in there. As a matter of fact, the next song I'm going to play is a song with a number in it, but what it is it's been interpreted as a response to the Beatles song Norwegian Wood. So I'll follow that with Norwegian Wood and see if you see why that is interpreted that way. But we'll get to that song right after this. First of all, you are listening to Roots and Offshoots. My name is Carol Cornine with you here this Tuesday morning, and WOMR receives support from Gary and Kyle at Box Drop Mattress and Furniture, formerly Affordable Mattress, now located in the Stop and Shop Plaza, 31 Long Pond Drive in South Yarmouth, 508-237-7190, or online at mattresscapecod.com. And this hour of programming is also made possible in part by business members like Laughing Moon Boutique, selling handmade and fair trade goods from near and far, 1 Court Street in downtown Plymouth, and on Facebook. 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Okay, so we're going to hear Old Crow Medicine Show doing a Dylan song, which, again, has somehow been interpreted as a response to Norwegian Wood. Let's see what you think. Fourth time around.

I Dig a Pygmy by Charles Hawtrey and the Deaf Aids. Phase one, in which Doris gets her oats.

0: Beatles and Two of Us. All right, one too many mornings going out to Bob in Toronto.
1: Down the street the dogs are barking, and the day is getting dark. As the night comes in a falling, the dogs lose their bark. And the silent night will shatter from the sounds inside my mind. Isn't one too many mornings in a thousand miles behind.

is a restless, hungry feeling that don't mean no one no good. When everything I'm a saying, you can say it just as good. You're right from your side, and I'm right from mine. We're both just one too many mornings and a thousand miles behind.

All right, we got a little background music here, instrumental by Billy Preston. Another Beatles song, 8 days a week. You're listening to Roots and Offshoots. My name is Carol Cornine. 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

0: Mark Knopfler there with Two Pairs of Hands off of his, I believe, latest album, One Deep River. Two Pairs of Hands from Mark Knopfler. All right, it's coming up on 12 noon, so let's see if we can get this star date in right now. 12 noon, sorry, 11 o'clock.
1: Star date, July 14th. Our solar system is passing through one of the spiral arms that makes the Milky Way galaxy look like a pinwheel. But the key words there are passing through. The solar system moves through the galaxy a little faster than the spiral arms do. So over hundreds of millions of years, we cross all of the galaxy's major arms. And those crossings could be dangerous. A spiral arm is a region where a passing wave squeezes giant clouds of gas and dust, triggering the birth of new stars. Many of the stars are especially hot and bright, so they light up the spiral arms. The star-forming clouds are dense and turbulent, and a recent study suggested that could be where the danger comes in. Researchers looked at tiny crystals in Earth's crust. They found that the composition of the crystals varied over periods of hundreds of millions of years. During some of those periods, Earth's crust appeared to be especially hot, and the timing of those periods may correspond to passages through the spiral arms. As we move through the dense clouds in the arms, big balls of ice and rock far from the sun could be nudged inward. Some of them could ram into Earth, creating conditions that could account for some of the crystals. So while the Milky Way's spiral arms may be beautiful, they may also be deadly. Look for the glowing band of the Milky Way curving across the east as night falls and arching high overhead later on. Today's program was made possible by Mercer Caverns in Calaveras County in California's historic gold country. More information at mercercaverns.net. I'm Billy Henry.
0: And I'm Carol Cornine with you here on Roots and Offshoots on WOMR. 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Okay, what have I got? I've got a couple promos to get to.
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0: Summer is here, and so is the Truro Summer Concert Series. 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
2: Fun in the summertime, yes indeedy. All right, well, let's get back to our numbers songs. And I've got the Flying Burrito Brothers doing their take on 6 Days on the Road.

0: The Waifs. That was The Waifs. Actually, on the last two songs, 6,000 Miles, and the song before that, How Many Miles? The Waifs. All right, we're going to continue on here. I've got another request from Wellfleet Bill and by Luann Barton. He wants to hear Rock and Roll 800.
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All right. Oopsie doops there. All right, a little question mark in the Mysterians. Get that in there. Bob Toronto. There it is. All right, you're listening to Roots and Offshoots. I'm having a good time with all my number songs here today. My name is Carol Cornine, and WOMR receives support from Four Winds Leather, Route 6 in Northeast Ham, leather goods, custom work, Native American art, moccasins, and jewelry. 508-240-7998. fourwindsleather@gmail.com. 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All right, let's go. We got some lots of numbers here in this next song, 6345789. Remember that? But we're going to hear Ry Cooder doing that. Here he is.

Wilson Pickett there. That's off of his album, The Exciting Wilson Pickett, from 1965. So he did that one at 99 and a half won't do. And also he recorded, and he was the one who first recorded 6345789. But we heard Ry Cooder doing that one. All right. I just noticed on Facebook I had a request from Ken Baginski. Hi, Ken. I've got So Long, Mary Ann here by Leonard Cohen. So here it is, going out to you, Ken.

Leonard Cohen there, and so long, Marianne, going out to Ken Baginski. All right, you are listening to Roots and Offshoots. 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All right, I got a request from Amanda Pantsuits for the B-52's song, 6060842. Here you go, Amanda.

All right. 6060842 disconnected? No. All right. Thanks for that request. I have another request from Billy Tower from Elin Jewels, 79 cents, the Meow Song.

All right. Well, we just heard from a few Beatles. That's because the Beatles opened up with When I'm 64. And we heard George Harrison from his album Cloud Nine doing the title track Cloud Nine. And then I wanted to just play another one off of that album that I always like, Got My Mind Set on You, by George Harrison. And then we went into 1985 by Paul McCartney and Wings. So there we had a few Beatles singing number songs, and it is coming up right at 12 noon, right this minute, and you are listening to WOMR 92.1 FM Provincetown and WFMR 91.3 FM Orleans, streaming worldwide at WOMR.org. My name is Carol Cornyn, and you're listening to Roots and Offshoots. 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All right, we are ready to get back to some music. And we're going to do a few more number songs, I think, to finish up. We haven't heard from the Rolling Stones, and actually, you know what, I want to play their new album, or a lot of them from their new album, but none of them have numbers in them, but I'm planning on doing that next week, so stay tuned next week, because they have their new album out, and I wanted to play you a few of their new songs. But in the meantime, we're going to hear a 100 Years Ago by the Stones from their Goat's Head Soup album. Here you go.

All right. Well, how to play that one from Paul Simon, 50 Ways to Leave Your Lover. Before that, we heard Crosby, Stills, Nash & Young with 4 and 20. That's off of their Deja Vu album. We heard Wilson Pickett again with Land of a Thousand Dances, also off of that same album that he did, the exciting Wilson Pickett in 1965. We heard Bob Dylan, 10,000 Men. And we opened up that set with the Rolling Stones and 100 Years Ago from Goat's Head Soup. All right, well, we have time for a few more number songs. And again, if you want to request any, please call. I can try to get it on before the end of the show. I think we're going to go right now, and we're going to listen to, what have I got? Another Ry Cooder. Ry Cooder has a lot of number songs, I noticed. So here was another one that I found of his called Highway 23. Here's Ry Cooder.

0: All right, I got two in under the wire here. So the first one goes out to Zach. Here's Toots and the Maytals with 54-46 was my number. And then we're going to hear Outlaw Blues going out to Ken Baginski by Bob Dylan.
1: Sing it up, mister. Hear what I say, sir, yeah. No, yeah. Get your hands in the air, sir. Woo, yeah. Then you will get

All right, I'm going to have to cut in here. We'll let this play in the background a little bit because I do want to tell you that the Lowdown with Ira Wood is coming up next. 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Well, it's been a fun show. I've had my granddaughter here with me this morning and this afternoon in the studio. She was here 15 years ago and was on my show then. So it's so great to have her back, and I'm looking forward to having our good day here in Provincetown. So I hope you'll stay tuned for the Lowdown with Ira Wood coming up right now. And let's see what I've got here. I thought I had it ready. I guess I'm okay. Here it is. See you next week, and stay tuned for the Lowdown with Ira Wood. It is 12:30.

0: Hello and welcome to The Lowdown, an insider's look at stories touching our lives here on Cape Cod and Boston's South Shore. My name is Ira Wood, and you're listening to us on WOMR 92.1 FM Provincetown, WFMR 91.3 Orleans, and streaming worldwide on WOMR.org. You may not know his name, but you certainly know his songs. Send in the Clowns, Everything's Coming Up Roses, Tonight. Their lyrics were written by Stephen Sondheim, and they're so embedded in American life, most people don't know who wrote them. For more than half a century, he was the dominant creative force in American musical theater, not just writing lyrics, but incredibly inventive musical scores, and along the way, reinventing what a musical was allowed to be about. Marriage, obsession, revenge, the price of ambition, the terror of being truly known by another person. What drove it all, it turns out, was a life of extraordinary emotional turbulence. A monstrous mother, decades of alcoholism, a despisal of critics, all in a man who couldn't fall in love until he was 60 years old. My guest today is Daniel Okrent, a journalist, editor, and author of 7 books, including acclaimed Histories of Prohibition and Immigration. He spent 3 years writing a new biography of Stephen Sondheim, drawing on 50 hours of previously sealed interviews, correspondence from 18 archives, and fresh conversations with the people who knew Sondheim best. His new book is Stephen Sondheim, Art Isn't Easy. Dan Okrent, thank you so much for talking with us today.
1: Well, it's my pleasure, Ira. Thank you.
0: So, Stephen Sondheim may be the most written about figure in American musical theater history. What were you hoping to add to the understanding of his life with yet one more?
1: Well, I was trying, there was several things, but I think primarily I was trying to connect or identify the connection between his life and his work, because the two were deeply bound with one another, I believed. And then I found in my year and a half to 2 years of research, interviews and reading letters and such, that was an even deeper connection than I had imagined. I also wanted to address the fact of the last 25 years of his life. There was a lengthy biography of Sondheim published in the late 90s by Meryl Seacrest, which has a lot of stuff in it, you know, the details of his life. But I didn't think that it either synthesized those details terribly well, and of course it didn't come up to the last 25 years of his time on this planet.
0: So Sondheim was born into a wealthy family on the Upper West Side of Manhattan, but when he was 10 years old, his father left his mother for another woman, which set up a toxic relationship with his mother. Can you talk about his childhood relationship with the woman named Foxy, his mother, that subsequently drove him in so many ways?
1: It absolutely did drive him. Now, the important thing to realize to begin with is that what we know overwhelmingly about his relationship with Foxy is his version. We never heard her version. And even those friends of Sondheim who knew Foxy, they presented the rest of the world with his version. They knew her as she was filtered through his sensibility. He saw her as a almost an omnivorous social climber, name dropper, a dominating and domineering personality who took out her rage at her ex-husband on him. He also claimed that she would behave seductively with him. Throughout his life, he would tell these stories about Foxy, and particularly one story about a letter which he said she had written to him when she was about to go through a minor surgical procedure, in which she basically was an if I die letter, which was overdramatic, and she was very dramatizing. It was a letter which she said, according to Sondheim, "The only thing I regret in life is giving birth to you." Now, whether she said that or not, we don't know. We do know he told a different version of it to a friend, Mary Rogers, daughter of Richard Rogers, lifelong friend, in the last 10 years of his life. But it is a story, the version I just gave you, that she regretted giving birth to him, that he told over and over and over. And his insistence on telling that story, I think, tells us a great deal about their relationship.
0: It wasn't there a second version of the letter that you mention in the book that the
1: I discovered this letter thanks to a scholar who was doing research in the papers of Mary Rogers. Mary Rogers, Richard's daughter, was probably his closest friend for most of his life. They knew each other when they were in their early teens and remained close through her death in 2015. At one point, very late in his life, and in a year before she died, he wrote her a letter in which he quoted the same letter he had always been citing as she regretted giving birth. But he quoted it differently to his friend Mary. He wrote, "She wrote to me, the only guilt I have is giving birth to you." And the difference between regret and guilt is an enormous one, I think, and one that he didn't navigate terribly well.
0: After the divorce, Foxy moved to Bucks County, Pennsylvania, very near the home of celebrated librettist and producer Oscar Hammerstein. Talk about their bond. How important was it for Stephen Sondheim, an emotionally neglected little boy, to have a relationship with Hammerstein? What did Hammerstein mean to him?
1: Well, everything. It meant absolutely everything. And this was something that Sondheim would say to the day he died, that he became the person he became more because of Oscar Hammerstein than anyone else. As a 14 or 15-year-old, he would get on his bicycle and ride the mile or two from his mother's house in Bucks County to Hammerstein's farmhouse there. And he sort of moved in and became a member of the family and sat at Oscar Hammerstein's elbow, or at his knee, I guess you one could say, learning everything he could about the theater, and particularly about writing for the theater. And he worshipped him. He loved him. It's interesting to me that if you want to just look at lyrics, no lyrics could be more different from one another than Hammerstein's and Sondheim's. Sondheim's were extremely, exclusively urban, witty, at times cutting, sarcastic, heavily ironic. And Oscar, his beloved Oscar, wrote about the bright golden haze on the meadow and the corn that was high as an elephant's eye. Very rural and very earnest. But he taught him what he needed to know to succeed with his own voice in his own career in the theater.
0: Young Sondheim, in his 20s, was mostly interested in writing music, not lyrics, and he got the opportunity to work with three theatrical heavyweights in what would become one of the most famous musicals in theater history, West Side Story, which I love. You remind us, was a show about Puerto Rican street culture created by four gay Jews. Can you tell us how that opportunity opened up for him and why Sondheim was reluctant to sign on?
1: It opened up because he met Arthur Lawrence, who was hugely successful as a director and as a writer for the stage, at a party in New York at a time when Lawrence and Leonard Bernstein and Jerome Robbins were planning on creating a show called East Side Story, about Jews and Italians on the Lower East Side of New York. But then they realized, let's bring this up to the modern era, and they saw the Puerto Ricans and white gangs of the then not-so-fancy West Side, where Lincoln Center is now, in fact. Sondheim had written lyrics and music for a show that didn't get produced, but he had something to show to Lawrence, and Lawrence was impressed. He introduced him to Bernstein. Bernstein, at that point, of course, was already a giant in American cultural life. And he said, "You know, I found this 25-year-old boy, and I think he's a genius." And they brought him in, and the rest, to use the cliche, is musical theater history. His lyrics for West Side Story are so widely known. But I think if you ask most people who wrote West Side Story, they'd say Leonard Bernstein wrote West Side Story. That was followed by Gypsy. He didn't want to do lyrics alone. He wanted to write music. but he couldn't get gigs writing music. And Oscar persuaded him to take on the lyrics job for Gypsy with the composer Julie Stein. And that, too, was a big success, a bigger success even than West Side Story. And that led it to his finally having the opportunity to do what he wanted, to write both words and music for the show that became A Funny Thing Happened on the Way to the Forum.
0: So Bernstein was older, brilliant, Jewish, and one might have thought that Sondheim's relationship with him might mirror the one with Hammerstein, which was far from the truth. In fact, they had a very touchy relationship throughout their lives. What was behind that?
1: Well, it was touching and touchy. In the beginning, Steve's gratitude to Lenny was boundless, and they remained close for decades, but there became a rivalry, frankly. And as at the same time that Sondheim's reputation was blossoming in the 70s and 80s, Bernstein's was on the decline. And it led to bitterness on Bernstein's part, and Sondheim did not respond terribly well to that bitterness. So they were, at one point, they saw each other, talked to each other nearly every day. And in the last years of Bernstein's life, you know, they saw each other four or five times a year.
0: One of which was, as you remind us, he always went to Bernstein's Seders, which were his first

0: Broadway composer and lyricist Stephen Sondheim. My guest is journalist and editor Dan Okrent. His new book is Stephen Sondheim, Art Isn't Easy. So I just want to get back to what you said when he was originally writing lyrics for West Side Story. Despite writing lyrics to songs that can become earworms for even non-theater lovers, why in the world was Sondheim disdainful about writing lyrics?
1: Well, he considered himself a composer first. It's what he aspired to be. Lyrics, he thought, was a gift he had, a trick that he could do. He was fascinated by puzzles, and he was a collector of puzzles, and he created puzzles. And he saw that writing lyrics was like puzzle solving. How do you fit these things together so that they work? And because he was a very witty guy, how to make them funny, how to make them emotionally strong. But that was an intellectual exercise for him, whereas composition came from his gut, came from his inside. And if he'd given the choice, he would always prefer to be known as a composer. I think that he is more widely known as a lyricist. And the three songs you mentioned, Ira, to begin the show, two of them he wrote only the lyrics, not the music. He became so widely known as a lyricist and so celebrated that people stopped noticing the music. In fact, his lyrics were too good for the music. The lyrics were so engaging, so enveloping, so funny, so moving, that you didn't hear the music. And you didn't hear the music not only because we were concentrating on the lyrics, because the music and the lyrics matched each other perfectly, as could only be done by somebody who's both a composer and lyricist. I think it's interesting to note, if I may, that his favorite Broadway lyricists, not composers, were Frank Lesser, Cole Porter, and Irving Berlin. What did they have in common? They too were composers as well as lyricists. And that's what Sondheim was and wanted to be known for.
0: When he finally got his chance to write the score for a show, a funny thing happened on the way to the Forum. The reviews concerning the music were mixed and provoked what you call a career-long sensitivity to even the mildest pans and a loathing of most reviewers. Talk about his inability to accept criticism of his work and the pain it caused him.
1: Well, it was so interesting. From his colleagues, from his intimates, he hungered for criticism. Please tell me what's wrong. Tell me why this doesn't work. I think I need to do it again. Tell me what I should be doing. But from the outside, he could not abide criticism. He particularly, I think, was annoyed and even angered by the fact that many of the people who were reviewing theater knew nothing about music. They knew about plays. And they couldn't appreciate what he was doing the way that he would have been appreciated by people who are more familiar with the process of composition. And in fact, the few among those critics who may have criticized other aspects of his work but liked the music, they were themselves musicians. They had musical backgrounds. So he had this disdain. The words he used to describe critics, I can't even say them on the radio. He loathed them, and that never abated throughout his whole career. The interesting exception, finally, was Frank Rich, the very influential critic of the New York Times. They didn't get along very well, and Rich was very mixed on some of his work. But after Rich left the New York Times and left the field of theater criticism, they became very, very close friends. So he was able to get past it, but it ate at him constantly.
0: You wrote so well about his music, how complicated it was. I mean, I'm not a music guy, and it left me in the dust. But are you a musician? Have you studied music? How were you able to do that?
1: Well, I'm the very worst musician on the planet. When I was a child, through really to my early adulthood, I took lessons on five or six different instruments, and I was terrible at all of them. My wife says I can carry a tune about 5 feet and then I drop it, and I have no sense of rhythm. But I would rather be able to play cocktail piano than play center field for the Yankees. I mean, it just, or the Red Sox, I should be saying here. I worship music. I spend much of my life listening to music.

0: I go to 30 or 40 concerts a year. And I felt it was necessary, or at least it was a nice challenge to see, could I possibly explain his music in such a way that the untrained musician would understand, aha, that's what he's doing in Into the Woods. That's why those six notes repeat themselves. That's why it shows up in the accompaniment to a song in the, you know, in the second act. So I really set out to wanting to try to explain to people who would say, oh, he's a great lyricist, but his music, to say, no, he's a great composer. I hope I had a little bit of success doing that, and I hope I did it in language that was understandable. I was helped by a couple of very astute musicians who were intimate with his music, who kind of walked me through it, and then I tried to translate it for the average lay reader.
1: What I do believe that you did, besides fascinating me about the music, was creating the situation where you totally understand where he thought critics were numbskulls because they didn't get it, because it was way too complicated for them.
0: Yeah, his music, if you listen to the Funny Thing Happened on the Way to the Forum score, which is probably his least familiar score today, even though the show gets produced a lot, to the untrained ear, and my ear is deeply untrained, oh, that's nice music. Ask the people who in the world of music who heard it when it first opened, and they say, oh my God, this is a talent like we've never heard before. Huh. One of those people was Jonathan Tunick, who became orchestrator for almost all of Sondheim's shows. So it was a totally new to the Broadway stage of a musical sophistication that very, very few stage composers had ever reached before.
1: When I was a little boy, I remember Sondheim's music being the backdrop to a Chrysler commercial. And that tune, which is Comedy Tonight, is something that is a total earworm just for the music.
0: Yeah, that's the one song from that show that people are familiar with. Interestingly, Sondheim used to joke, you want to hear a medley of my hits? And that, of course, was Send in the Clowns. But those two songs, his very among his very best known songs, he wrote them overnight. They were both written under horrible strain and stress. Funny Thing Happened on the Way to the Forum was bombing in Washington. Jerome Robbins came in to see what he could do to help with it. He helped him, you know, come up with an idea for an opening number, and said, "You got to put this in the show right away." So Sondheim went into his room, and he wrote a song overnight, and then incredible lyrics to go along with the song. Same thing happened with "Send in the Clowns," which he wrote for a little night music when there was a desperate need during previews. The show had already been on stage when there was a desperate need for a second act sort of love song.
1: So let me tell people who we are. If you're just joining us, you're listening to The Lowdown with Ira Wood. Today we're talking about the turbulent life of legendary Broadway composer and lyricist Stephen Sondheim. My guest is journalist and editor Daniel Okrent. His new book is Stephen Sondheim, Art Isn't Easy. Why was Harold Prince the perfect collaborator for Sondheim? What did he bring to the table?
0: Well, in the word, in the term that Lin-Manuel Miranda used, he said he was the enthusiasm. And I think he picked that up from Sondheim himself. Sondheim was diffident, shy, hideously self-critical. And Prince, by contrast, was ebullient and out there and positive and confident, and everything was going to work. And so they made a perfect pair for this series of shows, of six shows that they did together in the 1970s, which I think probably, you know, the greatest effulgence, efflorescence of musical theater production in any period at any time in musical theater's history. The other thing that Prince had, well, he was a producer and he was a director. So the collaboration was very, very direct. Sondheim would go to his room and write music, and Prince would be out there raising money and working with designers to design the show and finding the right librettist for it. He could do everything that Sondheim couldn't do, and he could do it very, very well.
1: So Sondheim basically, with Prince, invented the modern concept musical with a show called Company, which earned Sondheim meaningful notice as a composer, and whose main character, Bobby, was in many ways a portrait of Sondheim himself. Can you unpack that a little further as regards his personality?
0: Well, the central character, which a P-Town friend of mine and maybe of yours, Adam Moss, said, you know, was the character of Bobby is the beige hole at the center of Company. He's a single man surrounded by married couples and longing, he says, to make a connection to someone and unable to do it. And that was Sondheim himself. You mentioned in the introduction to the show, Ira, that he did not fall in love for the first time until he was past 60. He had many romances, he had affairs. He even had one really deep, I guess you could say, he had fallen in love, a heterosexual affair of all things, with the actress Lee Remick, whom he loved deeply. But real love, conjugal love, didn't come to his life until he was in his 60s. Bobby in Company is that man who wants to be alive. He needs somebody, as the lyrics go, to hold me too close. And he needed even the difficult aspects of marriage and love, which Sondheim never had.
1: So Sweeney Todd was a kind of gothic horror show about a deranged barber who slits the throats of his customers and hands the bodies over to a baker who stuffs their remains into meat pies. It's my favorite Sondheim show, by the way. Harold Prince's wife, Sondheim's close friend, told him, that is the story of your life, and he agreed. And I think that was all about vengeance. Talk about how vengeance fueled Sondheim.
0: That absolutely was the case. He said that, yes, she gets it. That is the story of my life. And when I was finally able to check that with Judy Prince well into her 90s, somebody who never gives interviews, she confirmed it for me. But his feelings of revenge, they begin with his feelings about his mother, which we've discussed. They added to his feelings about his father, whom he loved dearly, but whom he blamed for throwing him into the lion's den, to use the phrase that Sondheim himself used. And then it was critics. And then it was producers who didn't want to do the shows that he wanted to do. And then it was the people who were trying to push him into a different direction musically or to write about more popular subjects. He wanted to get even. He wanted to, I'm going to show them I can do this. My vengeance will come for my success.
1: You tell us that the song Finishing the Hat from Sunday in the Park with George, which I invite everybody to find the YouTube video of, was, in Sondheim's opinion, the only song he ever wrote that expressed his inner creative experience. What was he saying about art and the artist in that song that so resonated with him?
0: Well, among other things, in the course of the lyrics of that song, he says that art isn't easy, the subtitle of my book. The character George, based on the painter Georges Seurat, is obsessed with finishing the hat, as the song says. It's his painting, Sunday afternoon on the Isle of the Grand Jatte in Paris, that the Seurat character is trying to complete. And he's focusing on this hat, and it ends the relationship he has with his lover. It removes him from the society with other people, his obsessive attention to this piece of work. And then finally, as the song says, he finishes a hat where there never was a hat. He had created something that simply did not exist before except in his creative imagination, which is exactly what Sondheim did with creating music.
1: And what all artists feel when they finish what they're working on. So,
0: yeah, and the question is it worth it? Is it worth giving up a big part of your life to do it?
1: In spite of the fact that he made a great deal of money, received countless awards and had many good friends, Sondheim was full of rage and resentment throughout a lot of his life. But your presentation of his later years sounded absolutely delightful. In fact, friends said about him the elderly Sondheim was the best Sondheim they had ever known. Can you talk about his life, say, after 65?
0: Well, as we mentioned, he fell in love first with a young man 40 years younger than he in the 1990s. That relationship ended after a few years, although they remained professionally associated and social friends. But then he truly fell deeply, madly in love in 2003 to a man named Jeff Romley, also 40 years younger, whom he eventually married, and they were together for the last 18 years of Sondheim's life. And he was a contented man in a way that he had never been contented before. It's interesting to note that he often said that nobody had ever written a good musical after the age of 65. And in a way, he proved that. He tried after 65, but none of his work really succeeded after 65. And I think you can attribute that to two things. One, you know, our creative powers do dissipate as we get older. We begin to repeat ourselves. But secondarily, he was happy. He didn't need to create. He didn't need to finish any more hats. He was living a very happy life, finally.
1: Well, your book is a wonderful dive into not only Sondheim's life, but the Broadway theater and creativity and music in general. But I do want to ask you one last question, and that is, you are an admitted Sond head. What is your very, very favorite Sondheim creation?
0: Well, ask me something today, and I'll have one answer. Ask me tomorrow, and it'll be a different answer. I really can't resolve that. I think the show that most amazes me is Pacific Overtures, which was a complete flop. Here's an idea, Hal Prince had to say to his backers. We want to do a show about the opening of Japan to Western commerce in the 1850s. Oh, that's a great musical idea, right? It's a ridiculous idea. But they made a work of art out of it. I think the combination of the Prince's directorial brilliance and Sondheim's brilliance really produced a show like no other. Yeah. Okay. Now, as I say, ask me someday about Sunday in the Park with George, and I will go just as crazy about that. And, of course, there's A Little Night Music, which I love. And, as you say, Sweeney Todd, a masterpiece. So I can't answer your question.
1: Okay. Thank you so much. My guest today has been biographer and journalist Daniel Okren. He'll be appearing at the Wellfleet Public Library this coming Thursday, June 16. I want to thank Maddie Dunn for his tech work on the show. Stephen Sondheim, Art Isn't Easy, was recently released by Yale University Press. This is Ira Wood with the lowdown on the demons of an American musical legend, one interview at a time. Bye for now.

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My name is Ashley, and it's time for Slack Tide Sounds.

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1: Anybody can get on the vocal mic, really. You don't have to be a singer. You just have to be confident in what you're saying.
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If you were just joining us, you were listening to Slack Tide Sounds on WOMR and WFMR. We started off like we always do with the Anklung song by the Orchestra of Spheres off of the album Brothers and Sisters for the Black Lagoon. Then we heard Cities Full by the Savages off of their first album Silence Yourself. We heard Head Chef by Divers off of their new album Odd Dog in the Capitol. We heard Endlessly, a newish single by Jump Source, Patrick Holland, Priori, and B1991. We heard Deny by La Security off of their new album Bingo. We heard Radio by Soft Palms off of their new album In Echo. I just realized that the female in that duo is from the Coathangers. We heard Lime Habit by Polisha off of their album United Crushers. And Watch Me by Lewis of Man off of his new album 50 Watts. This is Rosamoda by Sensible Soccers, remixed by Peaking Lights in the background. And if I finish my announcements, we can hear some of it. 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Who among them is behind a twisted killing spree, and who might be the next victim? Agatha Christie's beloved murder mystery masterpiece, The Mousetrap, is playing now through August 8th at the Harbor Stage next to Wellfleet Town Pier. 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

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My name is Ashley and you are listening to Slack Tide Sounds. Our second set of music here today started with Hollis Howard and her new single Corkscrew. Then we heard Say by Evax and Ratatat off of their new album, Just Like Fire. We heard Burn the Deck, a new single by Slothrust. Go, a new single by DJ Scratch and Q-Tip. We heard You'll Never Get the Same Moment Twice by Cutface, the self-titled. No, sorry, that's the EP is also titled You'll Never Get the Same Moment Twice. Then we heard Wind It Up by Mumbo Jumbo. That is off of the Bird Eater soundtrack. And then this is Gitkin in the background with Hunter's Run. 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

Man album 50 Watts. We heard Two Hearts by Nazca Lines off of the album Infinite Summer. We heard Nightlife by Adult. I got a couple of comments on that track. That was the real, like, the simple, like, synth pop kind of track that we heard. But, like, I heard a cool description of that that band's music. It's a duo, described as doom dance sludge, which I think is pretty fabulous. So I think we'll hear another track from Adult in the next set that's a better example of doom dance sludge. We heard Cherry Tree. That's a new single by Josephine Orne and The Liberation. We heard Sedated by Lemonsucker off of last year's EP Heat. We heard All Sides of Me. That's a new single by ACUA. I don't know what that stands for. But also Jenny Lee and TT of Warpaint fame. We heard 5 Seconds by Twin Shadow off of the album Confess. We heard a remix of Lazy Eye by the Silver Sun Pickups. And we heard Fossils, a new single by Tao. So my daughter recently saw Tao performing as an opening act for Hozier. And she described this one song. She gave a little background about the song of hers, Temple, that she did with her band, The Get Down, Stay Down. And it's about her, it was written for her mother. Her parents were refugees from Vietnam. And then they moved to the States. But anyway, I think that was kind of a cool background. And if you listen to the lyrics, the song takes on new meaning. So the first song you're going to hear in the next set is Temple. Listen to the lyrics. And then the second song you're going to hear is some Doom Dance Sludge by Adult.

0: 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Bob Dylan plugged in, loud and electric, angering and blowing away criticism from the music purists. 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

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My name is Ashley, and you are listening to Slack Tide Sounds. 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Charlie, the Good Dogs of Orleans, a fan of the Truro Landfill Crew, Woody and Marge, Harbor Hives, Dick and Linda Helmer, John and Bruce, Laura and Kent Richardson, Brian Tanzer, Robert Johnson and Catherine Alford, and Upholstery Maggie. 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So that short set of music started with Temple, the title track off of the 2020 album by Tao and then Get Down, Stay Down. Then we heard Tonight We Fall by Adult off of the album The Way Things Fall. And then we heard Bon Voyage by Optometry, John Dejada, and March Adstrom off of the album Lemuria. And this is Aphex Twin in the background. 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

we started the hour off with a new single by Ramar entitled Breathe. Then we heard a new single by Choir Boy entitled I'll Always Let You Down. We heard Mondo 77 by Looper off of the album The Geometrid. And then we heard a remix of Heart to Break by Club Drugs. So I like good covers. And I came across this album that was released in 2021. Yeah. This is all on the Italians Do It Better label, which this is the label that has the Chromatics, has Desire, has Mother Mary, kind of that dreamy electronic type of bands. And anyway, so they put out this whole cover album. I'm not even going to tell you who they're covering because you should know. And it's always fun to guess. But anyway, we're going to hear that next. 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

So we heard Beautiful Stranger covered by Juno Francis. We heard Holiday covered by Sally Shapiro and Like a Prayer covered by Mother Mary. This is all on the Italians Do It Better compilation album. This is Mount Kimby in the background. 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From disentangling whales and sea turtles to removing plastics and other debris from our beaches, the Center for Coastal Studies is dedicated to preserving and protecting our marine ecosystems and coastal environment. 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Castle Hill in Truro presents a three-artist summer show featuring work by Paul Bowen, Z-Bell, and Benjamin Edmondson from July 21st through the 31st at the Castle Hill Gallery on Meeting House Road, with an opening reception on Thursday, July 23rd from 4 to 6 p.m. This lively summer show brings together three artists working in bold, imaginative directions: sculptural forms created from salvage materials, myth-driven performance worlds, and energetic collage that cuts straight into contemporary culture. Visitors can expect transformation, tension, humor, and invention throughout the gallery. The exhibition and reception are free and open to the public. 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

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So I started that last set off with a new single by Kunzite and Ratatat that I wanted to call attention to because it's new. 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

0: From New York, this is Democracy Now! Residents of Biddeford, Maine, fill the streets in protest Monday following another fatal ICE shooting. In this case, a 26-year-old man, Juan Sebastian Guerrero, will go to Biddeford, Maine for the latest. And we'll get an update on the Democratic primary race to unseat Maine Senator Susan Collins. Last term, she was the deciding vote approving $70 billion more for ICE. The ICE shooting is the second in less than a week, following the killing of a Houston father, Lorenzo Salgado Araujo. We'll speak with Juan Proaño, head of LULAC, the League of United Latin American Citizens, about the need for an independent investigation.
1: We do not believe them. They're playing by a playbook. They're using a template in shootings and murders that have happened across the country time and time again, and it is time to stop.
0: And we'll talk about the latest election news with Mother Jones correspondent Ari Berman. A federal judge has quashed a DOJ subpoena seeking the names and personal information of Fulton County, Georgia's 2020 election workers. President Trump also plans to discuss so-called election integrity in a primetime address Thursday night. All that and more coming up. Welcome to Democracy Now!, democracynow.org, The War and Peace Report. I'm Amy Goodman. President Trump's announced the U.S. is reinstating its naval blockade of Iranian ports as the U.S. and Iran move closer to a return to all-out war. The U.S. has carried out another night of strikes on Iran, with U.S. Central Command saying it targeted, quote, coastal defense systems, missile and drone sites, and maritime capabilities, unquote. In addition, Trump has notified Congress that the U.S. is again at war with Iran, giving him another 60 days to attack Iran without congressional approval. Iran retaliated by attacking U.S. military sites in Bahrain and Jordan. In addition, Iran struck two oil tankers from the United Arab Emirates. An Indian crew member was killed, several others injured. While Iran maintains that it controls the Strait of Hormuz, President Trump announced a new plan for the U.S. to begin imposing a 20% fee on oil tankers and other ships passing through the strait. In a post on Truth Social, Trump wrote, quote, "The USA will be, from this point forward, known as the guardian of the Hormuz Strait," unquote. Trump gave no details about how this would actually be accomplished. At the White House, Trump claimed the U.S. would end up controlling the entire strait.
2: They're wired differently, and we're not going to put up with it. We are just going forward. We're attacking them tonight. We're taking out all of their capability for anything having to do with the strait, with the Hormuz Strait. And I think in the end, we will end up just controlling the whole thing.
0: Tensions are escalating between Houthi forces in Yemen and Saudi Arabia, testing a four-year truce. On Monday, the Houthis, who are aligned with Iran, fired missiles at Saudi Arabia's international airport in Abha. Earlier in the day, the Houthis accused Saudi Arabia of bombing the international airport in the Yemeni capital of Sana'a. The Saudi-backed Yemeni government took responsibility for bombing the airport in Sana'a, saying it was done to prevent an Iranian aircraft from landing. Immigration agents fatally shot a 26-year-old Colombian man on Monday as he was driving to work in Biddeford, Maine. The man has been identified as Juan Sebastian Guerrero, the father of a three-year-old daughter. One witness reported seeing agents drag Guerrero from his car after the shooting. One eyewitness said, quote, "He was bleeding profusely from the head. He was talking. He said, 'I tried to stop.' At least four bullet holes were seen in the car's windshield after the shooting. Another neighbor said she heard a woman screaming at immigration agents, "You took her dad. You took her dad," unquote. The woman was with a young girl dressed in bluey pajamas who is believed to be Guerrero's three-year-old daughter. Another neighbor said, quote, "I watched a wife fall to her knees looking at her husband's dead body on the ground. I watched a little girl crying with a little pink backpack on because she's never going to see her father again," unquote. Senator Angus King's office said the Department of Homeland Security has confirmed Juan Sebastian Guerrero was not the target of any warrant. The Maine Immigrants' Rights Coalition said Guerrero was authorized to work in the United States and had been issued a Social Security number. His death prompted protests across Maine, including outside the Maine offices of Republican Senator Susan Collins. The killing of Juan Sebastian Guerrero comes just a week after an ICE agent in Houston fatally shot Lorenzo Salgado Araujo, a 52-year-old Mexican father of three who'd lived in the United States for decades. The killings come amidst a major surge in ICE activity. ICE reported making 10,000 arrests over a five-day period in late June. That's 2,000 arrests a day. Mexican President Claudia Sheinbaum is calling for criminal investigations into the deaths of 17 Mexicans in the United States amidst President Trump's sweeping immigrant crackdown. 14 of the Mexicans died in immigration detention, while three were killed by U.S. agents, including Lorenzo Salgado Araujo, who was fatally shot by an ICE agent in Houston last week. Sheinbaum spoke Monday in Mexico City.
3: I want to tell you that today the Foreign Ministry will file complaints with the U.S. Department of Justice and state prosecutors' offices in the United States over the deaths of 17 Mexican nationals, including the most recent one who was practically executed.
0: A federal judge has blasted President Trump's $10 billion lawsuit against the IRS, saying it was filed for improper purposes and that it was an attempt to use the court, quote, to earmark billions of dollars from American taxpayers, unquote. The judge also penalized Trump's lawyers, including Attorney General Todd Blanche, for manipulating the judicial process by filing the lawsuit against the IRS over Trump's leaked tax returns. The lawsuit ended in a settlement that granted President Trump immunity from future tax audits and initially created a nearly $1.8 billion so-called anti-weaponization fund to compensate Trump's allies. An audit would have hit President Trump with a $100 million tax bill if the IRS found wrongdoing. After substantial public outcry, including from Republican officials, the Trump administration eventually abandoned the anti-weaponization fund. On Monday, federal judge Kathleen Williams stated in her ruling that the government cannot claim that its settlement with President Trump was conducted as a part of a legitimate legal process. Judge Williams also requested that a copy of the order be sent to the New York Bar, where Attorney General Blanche is a member and is currently facing multiple ethics complaints. There was a planned confirmation hearing for Todd Blanche as Attorney General this week in the Senate. 12 Democratic-led states have sued to block Paramount Skydance's $111 billion acquisition of Warner Brothers Discovery. Paramount Skydance is run by David Ellison, whose father, Larry Ellison, is the billionaire founder of Oracle and a prominent ally and financial backer of President Trump. Under the proposed deal, CNN and CBS News, streaming services HBO Max and Paramount Plus, as well as film and television studios, would all be combined under a single entity controlled by the Ellisons. This is California Attorney General Rob Bonta.
4: This $110 billion proposed merger, the largest merger in Hollywood history, would extinguish competition. It would result in higher prices, lower content quality, and fewer movies and TV shows. I'm proud to lead 12 attorneys general across the country to put an end to a merger that, let's just say it simply, breaks the law. It hurts an industry that touches the lives of Americans daily and brings so much to the state of California.
0: The UK is also weighing whether to sue to take on the proposed merger between Paramount, Skydance, and Warner Brothers Discovery. U.S. Secretary of State Marco Rubio has announced new plans for the United States to, quote, systematically disable, unquote, the International Criminal Court brick by brick. On Monday, Rubio published an opinion piece in the Wall Street Journal and posted a short video attacking the tribunal at The Hague.
5: The ICC and its friends are waging a war against our country, not with bullets or missiles, but with statutes, and compacts, and the force of so-called international law.
0: Last year, the Trump administration imposed sweeping economic and travel sanctions on ICC judges and prosecutors after the court issued arrest warrants for Israeli Prime Minister Benjamin Netanyahu and former Defense Minister Yoav Gallant for committing war crimes in Gaza. Defense Secretary Pete Hegseth announced a new joint task force with the Justice Department to, quote, identify and prosecute, unquote, leaks to the press. In a video posted on social media, Hegseth thanked Attorney General Todd Blanche, saying he was, quote, proud that our departments are working together closer than we have ever before, unquote. This comes just days after Justice Department subpoenaed four journalists at The New York Times after they reported on security concerns over President Trump's new plane, which was donated to him by Qatar. In other press freedom news, U.S. border agents seized the electronic devices of journalist Max Blumenthal after he flew home from a reporting trip to Iran where he covered the funeral of Ayatollah Ali Khamenei. Blumenthal, who's the founder of the Gray Zone, said agents also interrogated him. He said, quote, the seizure of my devices was a clear act of intimidation aimed at deterring me and others from doing further critical reporting from Iran about the illegal war ravaging the country, Blumenthal said. President Trump signed an executive order Monday, drastically reducing the size of two national monuments in Utah by more than 90%. The Bear's Ears and Grand Staircase Escalante National Monuments in southern Utah are considered sacred by Native Americans and span more than 3.2 million acres, which is nearly the size of Connecticut. Critics say the order opens up thousands of acres of protected land to developers and the oil and gas industry. South Carolina's governor appointed Darlene Graham Nardone, the sister of the late Republican Senator Lindsey Graham, to replace him and serve out the rest of his term, which ends in January. Senator Graham died over the weekend from an aortic tear. With her appointment, Nardone becomes South Carolina's first female senator. She has never held public office before. In climate news, the National Weather Service is forecasting dozens of temperature records in cities across the U.S. will be tied or broken today and tomorrow. Meanwhile, a new study finds that a heat wave in England and Wales last month killed about 2,700 people. During a three-day peak, an estimated 440 people died per day due to heat-related causes. This is Claire Barnes, a research associate at the Imperial College in London.
6: think the first important thing to take away from this study is that we are now seeing really dangerous levels of heat. This is not go out and play in the sun weather. This is something we all need to be aware of the risks of. And the other thing we really need to remember is that this is not naturally occurring heat. This has been supercharged by human-caused warming.
0: The operator of the Keystone Pipeline, a company based in Canada called Southbow, has agreed to pay nearly $27 million in civil penalties over the 2022 oil spill, which dumped nearly 13,000 barrels of heavy crude oil into a creek in rural Kansas. Under the agreement with the federal government, the company would also spend about $40 million to prevent future accidents. The EPA's assistant administrator for its enforcement office said, quote, "The oil spill blanketed land and water, rendering the waterway lifeless and useless and requiring extensive cleanup and remediation. The substantial penalty reflects the seriousness of the environmental harm," unquote. And the pro-Palestinian activist and philanthropist Fergie Chambers has been arrested in Spain after the United States requested his extradition. Chambers is an heir to the multi-billion dollar Cox family fortune. For years, he's used his inheritance to fund leftist and pro-Palestinian groups. According to the indictment, he faces charges including providing funding to Palestinian militant groups. His family denied the charge and said Chambers is a victim of political persecution. And those are some of the headlines. This is Democracy Now!, democracynow.org, the War and Peace Report. I'm Amy Goodman in New York. Democracy Now!'s Juan Gonzalez joins us from Chicago. Hi, Juan.
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0: We begin today's show with the fatal shooting of Lorenzo Salgado Araujo, the 52-year-old father, husband, small business owner, originally from Mexico, killed by an ICE agent last Tuesday in Houston, Texas, during his early morning commute to work at a construction site. First-hand accounts from the men who were also in his van that morning continue to refute claims by ICE officials that Araujo allegedly posed a threat to the agents and attempted to ram them with his van. The three men are currently detained by ICE and are facing deportation. They're all reportedly undocumented from Mexico and had lived in the U.S. for decades. The New York Times reports two of them spoke at length with Democratic Congresswoman Sylvia Garcia, whose district includes Houston, and told her that the shot that killed Araujo was fired into the front passenger side window. One of the men is Araujo's younger brother, Victor, Victor Salgado Araujo. The Department of Homeland Security last week acknowledged that Lorenzo Araujo was targeted by mistake and that federal agents were in fact searching for a different person. This all comes as his family and advocates are demanding an independent investigation amidst fears the Trump administration will attempt to conceal or tamper with evidence. ICE says none of the agents involved were wearing body cameras at the time of Araujo's killing. The New York Times reports there have been at least 22 shootings involving federal immigration officers since Trump returned to office. Six people, including three U.S. citizens, have been killed. This all comes as the White House has demanded an increase in immigration detentions, ordering ICE officials to make at least 2,000 arrests per day. The end of June, beginning of July, there were 10,000 arrests in 5 days. From where we go to Washington, D.C., where we're joined by Juan Proaño, CEO of LULAC, the largest and oldest Latino civil rights organization in the United States. Juan, thanks so much for joining us. You were there in Houston. Now you're in Washington. Can you talk about what we understand at this point happened to Lorenzo Araujo?
8: Well, Amy, thank you so much for having me, and good morning, Juan. I think, you know, it's been widely reported. My perspective is that ICE was casing Magnolia Park, which is a 97% Hispanic community. they were hunting for Latinos. They saw a brown man, a Latino man, driving a work truck, and they followed suit. We all know now what the deadly consequences of that are, and ICE has been, you know, walking back every statement that they've made. They said it initially was a targeted enforcement action. They said that he used his vehicle as a deadly weapon. They said that, you know, the officers acted basically in self-defense. And they've now retracted, obviously, that he was not the target. But then they stated that there were two other men that were targeted, and they let slip that those men were of Guatemalan descent. But everyone in that van was actually a Mexican national. There was no damage to the front end of the vehicle, the back end of the vehicle, the side panels. There's a black skid mark from the black SUV that they used to pin that car to the sidewalk. And I think most egregious of all those things was the fact that once he was on the ground prone, we've seen the videos, we've seen his cries for help. He knew that he was dying. They waited almost 20 to 30 minutes to get him an ambulance to take him to the hospital. And in that time, they took all of his personal identifiable information off of his person. So when he was admitted into the hospital, they admitted him as a John Doe. Now, the family was there. Ronaldo was there. He was on site. I've seen the text messages with the FBI and the ICE agent between the two men. And they really just strung him along for hours until finally sending him to the hospital. Family had a hard time even finding him, because when they arrived at the hospital, they said that there was no Lorenzo Salgado Arujo in their manifest, in their records. It took several hours more for them to make the connection between the two men. And he wasn't told that his father passed away until 3 o'clock, more than 6 hours later. And sadly, because he was admitted as a John Doe, they then had to, family had to go through extra hoops. They had to do a biometric forensics examination to confirm he is who we always knew he was, Lorenzo. And they didn't actually get the final determination, which was that he was killed, and it was a homicide, until the following day, almost 24 hours later. A really tragic event, and it was a senseless murder on the streets of Houston.
7: And Juan Peruano, what's been the involvement of the Houston Police Department in this? Houston Police Chief Noe Diaz was supposed to meet with the FBI.
8: Well, we've been working very closely with the District Attorney's Office, with Sean Teer. You know, I was there at the initial meeting. I found him to be very sincere in his condolences to the family. I found him to be pretty much very much a straight shooter and honest. And he flat out told me that they would be doing an independent investigation. They would be moving forward aggressively in doing so. But the main limiting factor was going to be cooperation of the federal agencies involved. There are multiple strings of investigation. So now we have the District Attorney General that's doing an investigation. You have the FBI that's doing an investigation. You have the DHS Inspector General that's doing an investigation. And the last investigation to be announced recently was that of Mayor Whitmer. For days and days and days, he refused to act, saying that they had no purview over the shooting because HPD basically was not involved. And while that may be true, the fact of the matter is that a resident of Houston was killed on Canal Street. And my understanding is, whenever there's a shooting, whenever there's a murder, the police actually investigate. So I'm glad that they are now moving towards a full investigation. But my expectation is that their investigation will similarly be hampered by DHS, by the federal agencies. And we already know 6 days later, a week now, basically, since his senseless death, that they have turned over nothing at all. No evidence, not the van, not his possessions, nothing at all.
7: And why weren't the agents wearing body cameras? Haven't federal authorities promised to equip ICE agents with body cameras?
8: Well, they certainly have all the money and all the resources in the world to do that. $170 billion allocation through the Big Beautiful Bill, another $70 billion to help carry through funding through the end of President Trump's term. My understanding is that certain states have different regulations. In Minneapolis, Minnesota, they're required to actually have body cam footage. This is Texas. It's a red state. They clearly have been slow walking the process and will probably fight it tooth and nail. So it's something that should be a national mandate at this point. Police officers are required to do so. ICE agency has, it went from 12,000 to 22,000 employees. There's absolutely no reason from a financial perspective, from a functional or implementation perspective, that they couldn't do this. And certainly our country would benefit from the transparency that would come from this.
0: And can you talk about Greg Abbott, the well-known Trump ally, Texas governor, how he has weighed in on this one, Piranha?
8: He's been silent. I mean, he has said nothing about it. Paxton has been on vacation in Europe. He has said nothing about it at all. Representative Sylvia Garcia has been an incredible advocate for the family. And the Houston community is rallying around her and rallying around the Salgado family as well. And so what you would expect, Amy, silence from the right, outrage from our progressive Democratic community, and Latinos have been rising up. They've been rising up out in the community in Houston. We ran a petition that has over 165,000 people who signed it. I'd encourage folks to go to the LULAC.org website to do the same. Lorenzo's family has been fortunate enough to raise $500,000 on GoFundMe, but that will not go very far. Lorenzo was the primary provider for his family. He was paying and has paid for his three young sons to go through university, and he still has one that's in university. And so I don't believe that there will be justice here. There's nothing that will bring him back, and the only thing that we can hope for is full accountability.
7: And Juan, what about the three men who were in the van with Lorenzo Salgado? What's their situation right now?
8: So they are in they're in Conroe, Texas, and so we have been engaged with them. I was actually on with Ruby Powers last night, and we were chatting. So she's representing Victor. The other two men have a different attorney. Initially, they were being pressured to sign self-deportation orders. We talked with the families and discouraged them from doing so, but it was a significant amount of pressure. My initial sense was that they were inclined to do so, first and foremost because they are undocumented, second of all because they have mixed-status family households, and we're concerned about bringing any additional legal perjury prosecution, if you will, against their own family members. And in a way, it could have been the easy way out for them. But the fact of the matter is that we need them to stay in the United States. They are witnesses to a crime and the only witnesses to what actually happened on that day. Of all the video footage that we've collected, nothing actually shows the actual shooting itself. And so that's one thing that we lack in this particular case.
0: And Juan Piranha, before we go, we're going to go up to Biddeford, Maine for our next segment. But you are the CEO of the largest and oldest Latino civil rights organization in the United States. You represent the whole country. And yet another Latin American immigrant, this person, 26 years old, apparently had work authorization. Not that that should be an issue when it comes to being shot dead in the streets, was shot dead as he drove, the father of a three-year-old, as he drove to work. Your final comments on reeling from this one in Houston, this killing, to what's happened in Biddeford.
8: Well, thank you, Amy. I have to tell you that these both have hit me really hard. Lorenzo was 1 year younger than I am. He was 52. I'm 53. Juan in Bidford. Sebastian is Colombian. My mother's from Colombia. My family is from Colombia. 26 years old, as you said, a father of a young girl, 3 years old, and a beautiful wife. And it's a senseless, senseless tragedy. The same circumstances, Amy. He was initially targeted by mistake, okay? The officers were not in any jeopardy at all. They actually were the aggressors here, trying to open the vehicle, as he plainly said he was trying to actually stop. The fear in the community is prevalent. And it's my honest belief, and if you take a look at the numbers, that they are targeting Latino men. Of all the men, of all the people currently in detention, 80 to 90% of them are Hispanic men, predominantly from Mexico, Honduras, Venezuela, Nicaragua. It is the majority, significant majority, and the escalation has been significant. Bidford is a small town. It has 22,000 people. It has about 550 Hispanics. If they are hunting immigrants in Bidford, Maine, and in Houston, just imagine what they're doing across the country. It has been underreported since the killing of Renee Good and Alex Preti. Let's be clear about that. You mentioned early on, right? 2,000 men, 2,000 detentions over the course of a week, 2,000 per day. But we haven't raised this enough. It is a critical moment in this country. We are not leading. This is not leadership. And it is time to demand change.
0: Juan Peraño, we thank you for being with us. CEO of LULAC, the oldest, largest Latino civil rights organization in the United States, joining us from Washington, D.C. Coming up, we go to Bidford, Maine, to talk about the ICE shooting of 26-year-old Juan Sebastian Guerrero. We'll talk about that. Also, the senatorial race, where the longtime senator, Republican Senator Susan Collins, whose offices were protested yesterday, was the deciding vote for tens of billions of dollars more for ICE. This is Democracy Now, back in 30.

0: Rising Stars Fife and Drum Band, Babe No Cheatin'. This is Democracy Now!, democracynow.org. I'm Amy Goodman with Juan Gonzalez as we turn to Maine, where immigration agents fatally shot a 26-year-old Colombian man on Monday as he drove to work in the city of Biddeford. The man has been identified as Joan Sebastian Guerrero, the father of a 3-year-old daughter. One witness reported seeing agents dragging him from the car after the shooting, which was also visible in CCTV footage. Another eyewitness told the Portland Press Herald, quote, he was bleeding profusely from the head. He was talking. He said, I tried to stop. At least 4 bullet holes were seen in the car's windshield. After the shooting, another neighbor said she heard a woman screaming at immigration agents, you took her dad, you took her dad. The woman was with a young girl dressed in blue pajamas, who's believed to be Guerrero's 3-year-old daughter. Another neighbor said, quote, I watched a wife fall to her knees looking at her husband's dead body on the ground. I watched a little girl crying with a little pink backpack on because she's never going to see her father again, unquote. Maine Senator Angus King's office said the Department of Homeland Security had confirmed that Joan Sebastian Guerrero was not the target of any warrant. The Maine Immigrants' Rights Coalition said he was authorized to work in the United States and had been issued a Social Security number. His death prompted protests across Maine, including outside the offices of Republican Senator Susan Collins. Last term, she was the deciding vote in approving $70 billion more for ICE and Customs and Border Protection. The killing of Joan Sebastian Guerrero comes just a week after an ICE agent in Houston fatally shot Lorenzo Salgado Araujo. For more, we go to Maine, where we're joined by two guests. Isha Khan is the wife of Biddeford's mayor, Liam LaFountain. She joins us there. And in Waterville, Maine, we're joined by Nathan Bernard, a correspondent for Dropsite News. We welcome you both to Democracy Now! Isha Khan, let's begin with you. Talk about what's happening in Biddeford, what you understood happened yesterday morning. I understand, and looking at the video of through the day, that there wasn't even a crime scene set up. If you can tell us what you understand and the protests that have taken place and that are planned for today as well outside ICE offices in Scarborough.
1: The last 24 hours have been deeply painful and disturbing. Our community is hurting. A child lost her father, a woman lost her partner, and we have lost a neighbor of ours. And we are doing our best to find ways to heal and connect. Yesterday, throughout the day, there were various different gatherings, all folks from different backgrounds coming together peacefully, sharing their grief, their questions, and their worries. And knowing Maine, it's a small town. People are just disturbed and really shell-shocked to know that something like this can happen in our state, a very small state with a very small immigrant population. So this has been a time of grieving, especially in Biddeford. We are a mill city, which was built on the backs of immigrants, whether it is Irish, Catholics, Armenians. So I think just this hits home for a lot of our community members here in Biddeford.
2: Yes, and can you talk some about that history, that immigrant history in Biddeford? I understand the Albanian Muslims established one of the first mosques in the United States there in 1915.
1: That's correct. So I grew up in Texas, and my introduction to Maine was actually just that, walking around Biddeford, learning about the immigrant community who has helped build and shape this community. As a Muslim myself, this was the last place to find out that the first mosque in United States or in North America was here, just walking distance from where I live. And I think another thing I'll just mention here, what was so moving and I think just the irony is less than about 100 years ago on the bridge we were all gathered yesterday and today again is the exact bridge where KKK was coming from Saco, the neighboring town, into Biddeford. And it was a Biddeford community who stood side by side with their Catholic and Franco Catholic neighbors fighting against the KKK and the persecution. And that happened again today, last night and earlier yesterday, where communities from all backgrounds came together here in Biddeford, standing on that same bridge, asking and demanding justice for immigrants who are here today. Biddeford is one of the youngest cities in Maine, and this has just been so devastated. There are so many beautiful kids who play in our neighborhoods, and just hearing from some of the kids who are going to summer school, didn't even want to get off the bus, just fearing that they don't want to be shot in the face. So this is deeply painful. It's an immigrant community and has been for centuries, and as we gather, we're just finding ways to heal and ask for accountability on all accounts.
2: Now, Maine's Democratic Governor Janet Mills and its Republican Senator Susan Collins are both calling for investigations. But what kind of actions did they take before this shooting and holding ICE accountable?
1: I think this is something that Maine has been grappling since the beginning of this year, where we have seen just the increased surge in ICE agents and ICE presence throughout our community. And while I can't speak to what their, you know, Senator Collins or Governor Mills are doing, I can say that what I have learned and I have seen is a lot of support from our community around this. Folks are gathering. In fact, knowing Biddeford and our community, we are a aging, you know, Maine as a whole is an aging population, and a big chunk of our workforce relies on immigrants. And in January, when ICE agents started surging, that began to surge, a vast majority of people didn't show up. And we were at a breaking point where our hospitals were not able to operate. And it took Governor Mills, our elected officials, to work together to find ways to make sure our community feels safe. And we were given the impression that ICE is going away, but that was certainly and is certainly not the case. And yesterday was a strong reminder of what our elected officials need to do as we continue to move and for the survival of our state as we know it today.
0: Aisha Khan is the wife of the Biddeford mayor. We're also joined by Nathan Bernard, who is a correspondent for Dropsite News. His most recent piece headlined in Letter, Plattner Volunteer Network warns Dems nominee must back same agenda to win our full support. Why bring that in now with this tragedy today? Because, of course, what's happening now is happening on behalf of the U.S. government. So politics really matter right now. Nathan, if you can talk about what we know at this point, you have the information relayed by the independent Maine Senator Angus King that the 26-year-old Colombian man, Juan, had been given an order that he was not the target. Now, it was Angus King who released this and not the federal government originally. And then you have these mass protests in the midst of the senatorial race, and who is senator certainly matters, with Senator Collins being the deciding vote on the tens of billions more dollars that went to ICE and CBP. Can you talk about what the people who are running right now are saying and doing? Are they participating in the protests?
3: Yeah. There was a vigil in Portland where several of the candidates, Nirav Shaw, Troy Jackson, both attended and gave speeches calling to abolish ICE. And
0: Nirav Shaw is
3: the
0: former
3: health
0: official.
3: The Plattner campaign.
0: Just to give a global context for people who aren't following this closely, Nirav Shaw is the former health official in Maine, and Troy Jackson is the Lager in Maine, who has also announced he wants to run.
3: Yeah, Nirav Shah was our CDC director during the COVID pandemic. Troy Jackson was the former Senate president, a Democrat who, like you said, is a third generation logger. I think there's a lot of angst. There's a lot of frustration with Susan Collins. Not only did she vote to fund ICE with another $70 billion,

0: there is a way to reform this agency. They think it needs to be abolished. They think that no more funding should go to ICE. And we see when more funding does come to ICE, what happens. The funding was just released. We now have a death, a tragic death in Houston. We have a tragic death in Biddeford, Maine, a big city and a small town in completely different parts of the United States. So I think people want to hold Susan Collins accountable for her role in this. And when we look at accountability again, DHS in Boston is now going to investigate what happens here in Maine. So we have DHS investigating DHS. It's a situation where all of the candidates that, not, I shouldn't say all the candidates, the majority of the candidates that are running right now know that if they're going to get the support of the 150,000 voters who just voted for the Plattner campaign, a platform of economic populism, progressivism, built from the grassroots, that they're going to have to express intent explicitly to end the mass deportation system that we have. So it's going to become a huge issue. It already was a huge issue here in January. There was an enormous rally in Lewiston, Maine, the day that Alex Preti was killed under very similar circumstances. And we've seen so many instances of this across the country. And I really think that now that this has come to Maine in such a visceral, violent way, that it's going to become a huge issue in the Senate campaign.
1: And Nathan, you talked about back in January, that's when the Department of Homeland Security initiated Operation Catch of the Day in Maine. And you talk about the arrest that happened then, and also about the change from last year to this year in ICE tactics. Before, they were doing well-publicized raids with Kristi Noem, the head of Homeland Security, actually participating and bringing the media with her. Now they're actually trying to do it more quietly, but at the same time, ramp up the number of arrests per day?
0: Yeah. I believe Amy noted that the agency, ICE, is looking to make 2,000 arrests a day. And when Operation Catch of the Day happened here in January, when the surge happens, they detained somewhere around 200 people. Only, I believe, 10 or 11 of those people allegedly had any sort of target. They were the target of any sort of warrant from ICE. Many of them were immediately pulled from their families, sent to out-of-state detention centers, and it happened so rapidly, and in that time, a very public way. I mean, it's the same as in Minnesota, where it's as much of making a spectacle and a show of these detentions in the most disgusting, gruesome way possible to show that they're getting close to hitting their numbers, that it really hasn't, in my eyes, become any less public. Now, I know that Susan Collins took credit for ending Operation Catch of the Day. Back in January, she said that this was all going to come to an end, and she took credit for it ending. On the back end of that, again, she funded another $70 billion to ICE without any strings attached. So those things are such at odds with one another. And even after the Operation Catch a Day slowed their tactics and operation, there were still hundreds of calls coming in about ICE in our communities. ICE never left Maine. And I think that what happened with Juwan Sebastian Guerrero is a perfect case of showing that they never left and they're just as violent. He was not the target of a warrant from ICE, not that it should matter, but he was literally just going to work in the morning to let his family have a dignified life, to put a roof over his three-year-old daughter's head, his wife's head. There's so many, again, going back to community eyewitnesses accounts that have come out not just on this case, but across the months since January, that have shown that ICE is still here, they're still active. And with the killing of Guerrero, it's so tragic

0: that there's no way, aside from us, the people living in Maine, to show what happened here. So the operations never slowed, really. Maybe they become less public. They didn't become less violent.
1: We will continue to follow this and the so-called investigation that's taking place. Nathan Bernard, correspondent for Dropsite News, will link to your latest piece in Letter. Plattner Volunteer Network warns Dems nominee must back same agenda to win our full support. And Isha Khan, we thank you so much for being with us, wife of the Biddeford mayor, speaking to us from Biddeford. This is Democracy Now. When we come back, major election news. President Trump is expected to give a primetime address on so-called election integrity Thursday night. And the DOJ has quashed a subpoena investigating election results from 2020 in Fulton County, Georgia. Stay with us.

0: Contra Todo, Against Everything, by the Puerto Rican singer-songwriter Ile, performing at our Democracy Now! Studio. This is Democracy Now!, democracynow.org. I'm Mimi Goodman with Juan Gonzalez. President Trump's Department of Justice continues to investigate the 2020 election results in Fulton County, Georgia. A state President Trump repeatedly falsely claims he won in 2020. Now CBS News is reporting the FBI fired two of its officials after they voiced concerns over the probe, claiming it was politically motivated. Their firings come months after the FBI raided an election office in Georgia's Fulton County, seizing computers and ballots related to the 2020 election. Last week, a federal judge in Atlanta quashed a DOJ subpoena seeking the names and personal information of Fulton County's 2020 election workers. Meanwhile, President Trump has forced out the last remaining members of the Election Assistance Commission, a bipartisan independent agency tasked with certifying voting systems and helping local election officials. The White House fired the Democratic commissioners, Thomas Hicks and Benjamin Hovland, and a third commissioner, Republican Christy McCormick, was given the chance to resign, which she did. The committee's remaining member, Republican Donald Palmer, stepped down in April to join the Heritage Foundation. Trump's dismantling of the Election Assistance Commission comes less than 4 months before midterm elections, following last month's Supreme Court ruling granting the president more power to fire members of independent agencies. For more on all of this, or as much as we can do in the next few minutes, we're joined by Ari Berman, the national voting rights correspondent for Mother Jones. Thanks so much for being with us, Ari. Start off by talking about the judge quashing the request for information of Fulton County election workers and then going on to the primetime address President Trump's expected to give on Thursday night.
1: Hi, Amy. Well, thank you for having me back on the show. So what happened in Fulton County, Georgia, was the Justice Department was trying to get access to the personal information of thousands of election workers from the 2020 election. And the judge said, you can't have that personal information. And also, you can't bring charges against them because it's too late. It's been now 6 years since that election. But the disturbing thing here is that Georgia is just a microcosm of what they're planning to do to interfere in the midterms. The raid on Fulton County, Georgia, the taking of 700 boxes of ballots, that is a preview of the type of suppression and intimidation the Trump administration wants to do everywhere in 2026. And we're seeing this with the primetime address the president is planning to give. He's going to lie and say there was rampant fraud and foreign interference in the 2020 election so that he can then say we have to seize voting machines. We have to stop mail voting. We have to do all the things that he tried to do in 2020, but was unsuccessful. And the bottom line here is they keep lying about the 2020 election so that they can justify massive interference in the 2026 election. It really is that simple. You put all the different moves of the administration together, that is the underlying goal, to build a narrative that will justify some kind of unprecedented intervention in the midterms to challenge how people vote, how votes are counted, and how elections are certified.
2: Now, Ari, you've been covering election news for years now. You're one of the top experts in the country on it. Have we ever seen any attempt by a federal government to actually squash free and fair elections like we're seeing now? And to what degree do you fear that Trump could be successful?
1: No, Juan. I think it's completely unprecedented in what the Trump administration is trying to do. We've never seen the full weight of the federal government mobilized in such a way to try and interfere in free and fair elections and to try to undermine elections in so many different ways, from how people vote to how elections are administered to how elections are ultimately certified here. Now, I do think the problem that the president has is that the Constitution is very clear that states with oversight from Congress run their elections, and the president has very little role in doing that. And so time and time again, what Trump wants to do is blocked in court. His executive orders have been blocked in court. So much of what the Justice Department has tried to do has been blocked in court. So that's the silver lining of this is that, yes, the president is becoming more authoritarian, more desperate, but that doesn't mean he's going to be any more successful in trying to do this. He can say the 2020 election is rigged. He can say that he wants to seize voting machines or stop mail voting, but ultimately states have the power to run their elections. And that's the saving grace of our constitutional system right now to stand up to what Trump is doing.
0: What he's going to say on Thursday night, what you understand?
1: Well, what I understand is he's going to allege foreign interference in the 2020 election, which has been extensively studied. There was no evidence of interference in that election. If there was any interference, it was Russia trying to help Trump. But there was no evidence that Iran or Venezuela or China or the other countries that Trump is going to name interfered in that election. But he's going to say they interfered so that he can create the predicate for then interfering in the midterms to say, I can now have the power to seize voting machines. I have the power to shut down mail voting. I can try to put in place proof of citizenship to register to vote. He can't unilaterally do any of those things, but he's going to try to claim dictatorial power for himself through the propaganda that his administration is generating to try to lay the predicate for some kind of dramatic intervention of the midterms. And that's something that we all need to be very vigilant about.
0: And threatening to arrest election officials if any non-citizens vote? We have 20 seconds.
1: Well, it's just an example of further weaponization of the Justice Department, from trying to uphold the laws to trying to intimidate election workers into following Trump's agenda. And I think election workers are going to stand up to it. But again, it sets a very chilling precedent.
0: We want to thank you, Ari Berman, for joining us, national voting rights correspondent for Mother Jones. That does it for our show. A very happy birthday to Karl Marxer. I'll be in Kansas City on Friday and Saturday, July 17th and 18th, for the screening of Steal the Story, Please, about the 30 years of Democracy Now! And independent media. I'll be there with the directors of the film, Tia Lesson and Carl Diehl, at Glendale Fine Arts Theater in Overland Park. Look forward to seeing people there. We'll also be doing a fundraiser for KKFI Community Radio in Kansas City. Really looking forward to being there. You can get more information at democracynow.org. 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I'm Amy Goodman with Juan Gonzalez for another edition of Democracy Now!
3: 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It's what we call high season here on the Outer Cape, that time of year when there are many more cars and bicycles and scooters on the road, and people on the beaches, in restaurants, in grocery stores. It can be stressful, especially if you're in a hurry. But my advice to all, whether you're a vacationer, a service or tradesperson, a part-time resident, or a local, is to be like Lettuce and relax. It's all for the greater good. Visitors stimulate the economy, and business people make it all happen. Our opening set tonight is a nod to high season. Starting with the vacationer's point of view, followed by a few tunes to help the rest of us get through high season. Here's Sam Hunt.

Running on the beaches for the seabirds. 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I'll just sit right here on the breeze. Excuse me, honey, can you get

0: the record company encouraging all of us to roll with it in the midst of high season here on the Outer Cape. We started with Sam Hunt and his tune Vacation. Then we heard Ben Okafor and the Liberators with World Gone Crazy. Paul Carrick and the SWR Big Band gave us Crying Won't Help You. Van Morrison with Problems. We went way back to Derek and the Dominoes with Gotta Get Better in a Little While. Sending that one out to Diane Hall. And we close with the record company, Roll With It. That's the Delvon Lamar Organ Trio in the background with their tune, Keep On Keeping On. This is Spin Class. I'm DJ Fran. I want to let you know from our town crier that the AIDS support group of Cape Cod's Provincetown 5K Run Walk happens this Sunday, July 19th at 8:30 a.m. at the Harbor Hotel in Provincetown, 698 Commercial Street. 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

Thank you, Robert. We'll look forward to your program this Wednesday. This is the time of the evening on Spin Class where we typically feature birthdays, and I have one. Yesterday, July 13th, Roger McGuinn celebrated his 84th birthday. But before I play a tune featuring Roger, I want to acknowledge that today, July 14th, was the birthday of my dad, who I think would have been 97 today. And I also want to acknowledge that early this morning marked the passing of the mother of a dear friend, Paula. So the next tune is a threefer, acknowledging a birthday present, a birthday past, and a passing. Here are the birds.

Well, he certainly doesn't have a chick on the side, but Brother Tom in Paxton wanted to be sure to take note of his number one chick's birthday coming up next week. And according to Tom, Kathleen is even better than the real thing. Here's you too.

0: Oh, yeah. She's even better than the real thing, that Kathleen. Happy early birthday, Kath. We started our birthday etc. set tonight with the birds. And turn, turn, turn. Acknowledging Roger McGuinn's 84th birthday yesterday. What would have been my father's 98th birthday today. And a shout out to my friend Paula, who lost her mother. We moved on to the Beatles with the classic birthday tune going out to Peter in East Ham, who celebrated a birthday last week. Then we heard Devo, their cover of the Stones' I Can't Get No Satisfaction. Bob Casale was born on this date, July 14, 1952, in Ohio. He passed away in 2014 at the age of 61. Guitarist and keyboardist with Devo. And then we heard from Fleetwood Mac, Think About Me, because we should think about Christine McVie, whose birthday was July 12, 1943. She passed away in 2022 at the age of 79. And then we heard from Francine Reed, who was born on July 11, 1947 in Illinois. She turned 79 over the weekend. You might recognize that voice as performing often with Lyle Lovett. And then we heard from the Pointer Sisters, How Long Betcha Got a Chick on the Side. Bonnie Pointer was also born on July 11th, 1950 in California. She passed away in 2020 at the age of 69. And we closed out with You Two, Even Better Than the Real Thing, going out to Kathy in Paxton for her birthday next week. That's Joe Satriani in the background. He's going to be 70 tomorrow. He was born in 1956 in New York. This is a tune called Cool Number 9. To cool you off on this hot summer night. 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Also want to shout out Underground Tom. And Rick in Connecticut, who pointed out that just before we went on the air with Spin Class, France lost to Spain. It's Bastille Day, darn it, and France lost in the World Cup, of course. Oh well, good luck to Spain as they continue. Right now, it's time for Stardate.
1: Stardate, July 14th. Our solar system is passing through one of the spiral arms that makes the Milky Way galaxy look like a pinwheel. But the key words there are passing through. The solar system moves through the galaxy a little faster than the spiral arms do. So over hundreds of millions of years, we cross all of the galaxy's major arms. And those crossings could be dangerous. A spiral arm is a region where a passing wave squeezes giant clouds of gas and dust, triggering the birth of new stars. Many of the stars are especially hot and bright, so they light up the spiral arms. The star-forming clouds are dense and turbulent, and a recent study suggested that could be where the danger comes in. Researchers looked at tiny crystals in Earth's crust. They found that the composition of the crystals varied over periods of hundreds of millions of years. During some of those periods, Earth's crust appeared to be especially hot, and the timing of those periods may correspond to passages through the spiral arms. As we move through the dense clouds in the arms, big balls of ice and rock far from the sun could be nudged inward. Some of them could ram into Earth, creating conditions that could account for some of the crystals. So while the Milky Way's spiral arms may be beautiful, they may also be deadly. Look for the glowing band of the Milky Way curving across the east as night falls and arching high overhead later on. Today's program was made possible by Mercer Caverns in Calaveras County in California's historic gold country. More information at mercercaverns.net. I'm Billy Henry.

Thanks, Billy Henry. And thanks, Jack McDuff. Because today is a perfect day for some hot barbecue. It's that season. Last week, I was lucky enough to go up to Payomet for a barbecue and blues show. And it inspired me. So we got a blues and barbecue playlist for you. Fire up the grill. Turn up your listening device. Hot barbecue! Here's Chris Cassoning in French.

by request for Bob in Hyannis.

I've got to call it Night's End, baby. Night's End. When you leave here tonight, go on out in your car and pull up on the highway or freeway one. I know you're gonna turn your radio on and try and tune in one of them fine, fine late night blues radio programs, such as the Rhapsody in Black, Rhythm and Blues Time Capsule, or Cobweb Corner One. You're gonna tune it in so hard till you can just about see the guy spinning the record.

down to Southern California. And when he spins one, you're gonna slip down and slide down easy on them plastic seat covers you got on your car. A smile's gonna come on your face as that music comes into you. 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

0: 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What's my
1: problem? I don't believe you can have too much barbecue either. That's Big Twist and the Mellow Fellows. Live from Chicago with Too Much Barbecue. Closing out our blues and barbecue set tonight. We started with Jack McDuff and his tune Hot Barbecue. And then we heard from Chris Cassone and friends, the Barbecue All-Stars theme. That was Larkin Poe covering Robert Johnson's Into My Kitchen. Then we heard Jimmy Rogers' You're So Sweet. I like me some Sweet Baby Ray's for my barbecue sauce of choice. I don't know about you. J.B. Lenoir gave us I Feel So Good. Then we heard Etta James and Sugar Pie DeSanto with In the Basement. And then by request for Bob, we heard Rob Piazza with his tune Night's End. And we closed out with Big Twist and the Mellow Fellows, Too Much Barbecue. Had a lovely call from Phil in Orleans who was digging that set. Also had a lovely contributor who called to make a one-time donation. Thank you so much for that generosity. We got our pledge drive coming up in a couple weeks, but you can also do as that caller did and just give us a call anytime, 508-487-2619, and share your love. Thank you so much. This program is made possible by members like you and sustaining members like Ollie and the Pidge, Karen and Joel Shaw, Robert Johnson and Catherine Alford, Russ and Nancy Braun, Jen Smith in honor of his sister Lainey, Marianne and Phil Heiler, Karen Baker, Elaine and Buddy Phillips, William Easel, David Johnson, Steve Kemps, Ann and Jay McDermott, Michael Schaefer, a pledge in memory of Henry Fisher, who loved music, and WOMR, and we loved Henry. Vito Arno, the Wee Walkers, Charlene Frary, Karen, Joe, and Sam Walsh, Ross Ozer, Scott Gordikoff, Joanne Trask, the Pan Mass Challenge Team AFA, Mary and Brett Nichols, Steve Slack and Trish Joyce, Peter and Diane Hall, Bill in South Wellfleet, Deborah Kay, Stephanie Helm, Robert Wynn, Jane Fisher, and Master Jack. 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So that is, who is that? Stanton Moore and Will Bernard in the background with a tune called Don't Be Coming With No Weak Sauce. Perfect to cap off our blues and barbecue set. We're going to go right into our next set of music. Celebrating a anniversary of sorts on this date, July 14th in 1987. Steve Miller's star was unveiled on Hollywood's Walk of Fame. This year also marks the 50th anniversary of Steve Miller's classic album, Fly Like an Eagle. So we're going to do a little Steve Miller set. Because why not?

0: Your cash ain't nothing but trash.
1: Then why?
0: Here we go. Yeah, you may have heard about the gangster love and the space cowboy, but I'm gonna whip a cat on you right now. He's had more trouble, trials and tribulations. One!

0: Steve Miller. The Steve Miller Band. Got a call from Braintree Jim, who made the observation that something about 70s music, it appeals to everybody. Or I hope everybody, or at least to everybody who's listening tonight. We heard Fly Like an Eagle at the top of that set, title track from the album released in 1976. And then we heard Shubada Do Mama Mama, Shubada Do Mama Mama, from The Joker. That album was released in 1973. Also from The Joker, we heard Your Cash Ain't Nothing But Trash. We went back to Fly Like an Eagle for the tune Take the Money and Run. And then back to The Joker for the title track. And we closed out the set with Steve Miller's cover of the Howlin' Wolf tune Killing Floor. One of my favorites. That's Busy's Blue Tango in the background. Both of those tunes came from the compilation album Welcome to the Vault, released in 2019. All music recorded, again, in the 70s by the Steve Miller Band. Great tribute set there. 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Apparently there are some forest fires in Canada that are leading their smoke into New England, turning the sun a bright orange and the skies a murky yellow. 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We've got some new releases coming up after this.
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2: 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Even the uninitiated will recognize some of his lines, no doubt. If called by a panther, don't anther. And candy is dandy, but liquor is quicker, to name a couple. This 1943 Decca recording contained poems from his book, The Face is Familiar.
1: Oh, you cautious conservative banks, what I know about you. If people are worried about their rent, it is your duty to deny them the loan of one Confederate sou. But suppose people come in and they have a million and they want another million to pile on top of it. Why, you brim with the milk of human kindness and you urge them to accept every drop of it. And you lend them the million, so then they have 2 million, and this gives them the idea that they would be better off with 4. So they already have 2 million as security, so you have no hesitation in lending them 2 more. And all the vice presidents nod their heads in rhythm. And the only question asked is, do the borrowers want the money sent, or do they want to take it with them? But please do not think that I'm not fond of banks, because I think they deserve our appreciation and thanks.
2: 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I'm Brett Barry.
0: Thanks, Brett, and I'm DJ Fran. This is Spin Class. As promised, it's time for new releases. This first tune from Cimarron 615 is about a guy who went on vacation and never left his seedy motel room.

0: Well, Joe Bonamassa can carry my business home anytime. Closing out our new release set, we started with Cimarron 615 out of Nashville and their tune Aruba. Then we heard Role Model with their tune High Hopes 3000. Low Cut Connie gave us Let Me Speak to Bobby, tune about speaking truth to power. You go, Low Cut Connie. Then we heard Swamp Dog with A Million Tears Ago. And we closed out with Live from Cork, Ireland, a new release from Joe Bonamassa called The Spirit of Rory. Series of concerts in tribute to Rory Gallagher. That tune happened to be a Muddy Waters cover, I Wonder Who, featuring Lockie Doley on organ there. Amazing little solo. That's Ricky Z and Anders Osborne in the background with their tune Back to the Truth. 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
1: 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Thursday, July 16th, it's grimy winner Dom Flemons, co-founder of the Carolina Chocolate Drops. 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
0: That's Thursday night, folks, in Harwich. Be sure to check that out. I'm DJ Fran. This is Spin Class. We've got time for one more set tonight. It will be cover tunes, but it's also another birthday tribute. Tomorrow is the 80th birthday of Linda Ronstadt. 11 Grammy Awards, 3 American Music Awards, 2 Academy of Country Music Awards, an Emmy, and the American Latino Media Arts Award, among her many accolades. We're going to share a number of tunes that Linda covered, written by other artists, including the Everly Brothers, Warren Zevon, Roy Orbison, and more. Here's Linda.

Linda Ronstadt celebrating her 80th birthday tomorrow. Let me tell you what you heard there. We started with the Everly Brothers tune, When Will I Be Loved? And then we heard Linda covering Smokey Robinson's Ooh Baby Baby. Warren Zevon's tune Carmelita was up next, one of my favorite. And then by request for DJ Hache, we heard La Cigada, translated as The Cicada, from Raimundo Perez y Soto, covered beautifully by Linda. And then we heard Linda covering Roy Orbison's Blue Bayou and Neil Young's Love is a Rose. And we closed it out with her cover of the Rolling Stones tune Tumblin' Dice. This is Antonia Sinibaldi in the background with her cover of Different Drum as an instrumental. Hey, DJ Hache also reminded me that there is a documentary about Linda Ronstadt called The Sound of My Voice that tells the story of her losing her voice. She is retired from singing, but as I said, we'll be celebrating her 80th birthday tomorrow. And speaking of documentaries, Peter Asher, who was Linda's manager and producer during her most successful years, 74 to 89, he has a documentary out as well. There's a documentary about his life called Peter Asher, Everywhere Man. It's not streaming yet, but look for it. Up next, we have the musical Magpie with Kenneth Sutton. He's all set and ready to go. And I'll be returning in 2 weeks with more Spin Class. In the meantime, I'm going to leave you with one more Linda tune, her cover of a great tune from the band, All That You Dream. Night, everybody.

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I'm Kenneth Sutton, and this is The Musical Magpie. I'm going to celebrate Bastille Day today, because it is Bastille Day. And the first half of the program is French entries to the Eurovision Song Contest. The Eurovision Song Contest was created after the Second World War to try and celebrate European unity. It still continues to this day. It's mostly members of the European Broadcasting Union, which means that it does actually extend beyond Europe proper. And France has won five times, but not since 1977. And so to start us off, I'm simply going to play the first five winning French entries in the European Song Contest.